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0: 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But where are we going?
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11: From the people who brought you It's the Dog Park comes

0: for storms, with fog tonight, otherwise overcast. Lows around 58. Partly cloudy, with fog early tomorrow, slight chance for storms, high of 76. Slight chance of thunderstorms, tomorrow night, lows dip down to about 53. Partly cloudy skies. Sunshine expected Sunday, with highs around 82. 86 Monday. I'm staff meteorologist Jennifer Wojcicki.
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1: Coffee black, cigarette, start this day like all the rest. 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
0: I guess the big question is, will high gas prices stop Americans from hitting the road this Memorial Day weekend? And the short answer is no, it will not. Roads are expected to be more crowded this holiday weekend despite the high gas prices. And it is projected that 45 million Americans will travel at least 50 miles, and that is the highest number ever recorded for the period. Of that, 39.1 million people are expected to drive. My Uncle Lloyd will likely crawl, and that's typically how he gets from one place to another most three-day weekends, and trust me when I tell you that's a good thing.
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0: If you've got a bit of time over the long holiday weekend and you are a huge fan of country singer Clint Black, he and I had a great visit with one another a couple of days ago. You can find it on TikTok, YouTube, and Facebook too when you follow me at Rowdy Vision. So, what is up with my rowdy friends on social media today? Heather says, I sure miss the days when shouting, "Not it!" was an effective way of getting out of things you didn't want to do. I've tried it at my job. It really doesn't seem to work. Then there's Greg, who I think is pretty spot on today. He posted, you know, it really stinks that there are so many songs out there about love, but only one about kung fu fighting. Oh, and lastly, we hear from Katie, who offers up words of inspiration I know I live by. She says, may the bridges I burn light the way.
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0: sweet, goofy, loving self. We will always be thankful for your wonderful care.
1: 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They even called me a day after we came home to check up on him. We're so grateful for their care. They definitely made a scary and potentially fatal situation a little less stressful.

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0: A New York news anchor went into labor just moments before her morning broadcast on Wednesday. But in true professional fashion, she remained at the anchor desk and she co-hosted the entire show alongside her colleague. As the broadcast opened up, her co-anchor playfully announced, "We do have some breaking news this morning, literally. Olivia's water has broken, and she is anchoring the news now in active labor." Rather than rush to the hospital, this mom-to-be chose to stay on the air, and she finished out the show. Now, being a broadcaster myself, I've got two thoughts on this. She is either A, dedicated to her craft, or B, needs to hire a much better agent.
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0: 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It happens today. We'll tell you about it in just a few. And later this hour, I can understand why people would be concerned. But it was actually the offender himself that we should really feel sorry for.
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0: a picture and what mom was doing and what was she saying and what was she looking forward to. And she brought us right into the room with mom. And she said when she was planning to go next. And as a hospice worker in Texas, I was asking our social workers, are we doing this? This is amazing. She was so engaged with mom and so connected the dots for us. That was invaluable. Aside from mom's increasing comfort with the pain management provided by hospice, the social work connection and support, those were the two most visible benefits that I continue to be exceedingly grateful for.
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2: Here's your updated forecast from the Certified Transmission Weather Center.
3: Chance of thunderstorms with fog and spots tonight. Otherwise, cloudy skies expected. Lows level off around 58.

0: Slight chance for storms again and foggy early tomorrow, 76. Slight chance for storms. Tomorrow night, lows level off around 53, partly cloudy. Mainly sunny and dry, Sunday and Monday, low 80s, Sunday, mid 80s by Monday. I'm staff meteorologist Jennifer Wojcicki.
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0: Get ready for a very unique racing event at the Indianapolis Motor Speedway today. As six Wiener Mobiles gear up for the second annual Weenie 500. Oh yeah, Oscar Mayer bringing it back. The iconic hot dog shaped vehicles to the legendary track, which also will host the sold out Indy 500 here in just a couple of days. This race will consist of just two laps around the 2.5 mile oval, and it will feature the very same drivers who typically travel across the country in those very vehicles. While the Wiener Mobiles boast a robust Chevy-sourced V8 engine, don't expect any sort of racing modifications, and fans aren't happy about that at all. And neither is ESPN, because a high-speed crash and that kind of a vehicle would definitely make SportsCenter's Clip of the Week.
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0: Allow me to be one of the first to welcome you to a three-day weekend. It's the time of the year when husbands fire up the grill and wives apply first aid. Looking for a reason to visit the Big Apple? I think I got it. New York City has welcomed its very first full-scale casino. Well, before this, the only way New Yorkers could gamble was when they ordered takeout. Can you imagine what a police officer in Poland thought when he pulled this guy over? He was in possession of a loaded weapon, a poisonous snake, and an open container of alcohol. Reckless is what it was considered over there. While here in the States, it's just called being a Texan.
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0: In Wales, people called the police after spotting an armed man in combat gear just taking a leisurely stroll through a neighborhood park. Well, three armed officers confronted this man and ordered him to put his weapon down, and he did drop his fake sword. The man apologized and said, "Hey, I'm a LARPer." You don't know, LARP stands for live action role playing, and the guy said he was just trying out his new knight's armor. But instead of being arrested, officers gave that guy a break and the opportunity to call his wife or his girlfriend to just come and pick him up. To which the man replied, "Hey, who are you kidding here?"
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0: 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And later on, I know a lot of you are going to be making a mad dash to the store this weekend. 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
11: Chance of thunderstorms with fog and spots tonight. Otherwise, cloudy skies expected. Lows level off around 58. Slight chance for storms again and foggy early tomorrow, 76. Slight chance for storms tomorrow night. Lows level off around 53, partly cloudy. Mainly sunny and dry Sunday and Monday. Low 80s Sunday, mid 80s by Monday. I'm Staff Meteorologist Jennifer Wojcicki.
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placebo. I've got my diesel wound up and she's running like never before. There's a speed zone ahead, but alright, I don't see a cop inside. 6 days on the road and I'm gonna make it home tonight. I got 10 Ford gears and a Georgie overdrive.

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0: In an unforgettable moment at the University of Buffalo, a determined student sprinted onto the stage to collect his bachelor's degree while being pursued by the police. His name is Jean-Paul Al-Arab. He promised his infant son they would share this significant milestone, and he was absolutely resolute in keeping that promise. Well, they insisted that his child wasn't allowed on the stage because of safety concerns, and despite the chaos, he dashed up there and got his parchment paper, much to the delight of the crowd. Stepped off the stage, though, only to find

0: 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And if you're curious what John Paul's field of study was, it was criminology.
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0: Have you heard Nashville will host Super Bowl 64, and that comes up in 2030, following a unanimous vote by NFL owners at the spring league meeting. The two deciding factors are the Titans' new stadium and the overabundance of bachelorettes. Las Vegas odds makers have named the NFL teams they think will have the most wins coming up this season. In no particular order, they are the Ravens, the Rams, the Bills, the Lions, the Packers, the Chiefs, the Chargers, the Eagles, the 49ers, and the Seahawks. Apparently, Vegas believes the Super Bowl winner will either roar, fly, charge, or make Taylor Swift another $1 billion.
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0: Memorial Day honors the men and women who died serving in the United States military. And for a majority of Americans, this long weekend also marks the unofficial start of summer. As Americans dust off their barbecue grills, hamburgers will likely be among the first summertime staples to grace the grates. Again this year, the favorite burger topping is cheese, but here's what follows that. Lettuce, tomatoes, onions, pickles, mushrooms, avocados, and eggs. Now, I don't know where they took this poll, but I can promise it didn't include me or any of my friends. We are of the belief that the perfect topping to a perfectly cooked greasy hunk of meat is another greasy hunk of meat.
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0: They have no idea about the vote to get rid of an alcohol ban that passed 116 to 115. And I really hope the guy who passed it is like the type of person from The Simpsons who you expect really, really wants this thing to pass. The Barney type of guy who's burping as he says, I vote yes to selling booze in our community. This seems like an odd thing to have taken this long. And I wonder how the 115 people took it that lost to the 116. Because I know how the 116 people celebrated. They had a lot to drink. I don't know what the 115 people did as they stewed over it and got sad. But all right, we'll take another break. A lot to get to, a lot to talk about. This is the Chad Benson Show. My name is Craig Collins filling in.
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22: 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Yeah. The Chad Benson Show.
0: This is the Chad Benson Show. My name is Craig Collins, filling in. Thrilled to be with you. A bunch of stuff out there to talk about. 45 million Americans will travel at least 50 miles from home this weekend. AAA expects 45 million of us to mostly, I think, thrive, even as gas prices are not what you'd want them to be to travel. 3.7 million will fly. Another 2.2 million will use some other form of transportation. That's a bus, a train, something. But the vast majority of 45 million, 39.1, will hop in your car and go somewhere. And I do like this as a plan. I don't actually intend to do it this year. I moved very far away from my family. I now live in Houston, Texas. Most of my family does not live within a regular amount of driving to me, and I kind of like the freedom of that. I'm not going to lie. I'll tell you this on the radio very quickly because probably you barely care about me at all, the fill-in guy on the show, and that's not your fault. That makes sense. But I like the freedom, and anyone else out there, like, I like that it's too far to drive because I never could overcome the guilt of someone inviting me to something within my family for any kind of holiday, and if I could drive there within a few hours, feeling like you got to go. So for anyone out there that doesn't want to go to stuff as much as you do, that's the hack. Move far enough away to where you can't hop in the car and drive there, even though my wife has family around us and I think we're driving to them. So it's really, it's a push-pull in the world of what I actually succeeded or didn't on this. But good luck to everybody out there paying the high gas prices and driving around certain places. Another story I saw, producer Phil actually found for me, which is hilarious. Hilarious because of the, ridiculousness of the story. Alcoholism itself is not funny. I'm not trying to make fun of it. And I think the substitute teacher definitely has a drinking problem. But a substitute teacher was found passed out drunk in a middle school pickup lane. That feels like the kind of thing if you see the middle school substitute teacher falling down and drunk and passed out in the pickup lane as you're getting kids out of the school. She probably deserves to be fired at that point. When they tested her blood alcohol content, it was 0.367. This is, to me, the most amusing part. She also had a bottle of Skull vodka in her car when they went ahead and searched it. Again, the actual illness itself, not funny. The person in Florida, of course, of all places, this is a Florida story where this happened, probably needs a decent amount of help. But at the same time, I kind of question how it could get to this level of ridiculous. And they originally called it a medical episode around 10 o'clock in the morning before inevitably saying what it actually was that was going on. I wonder how the school lets it get that far before they catch the person doing the thing. You know, I feel like you've got to be able to notice at some point Maybe one of the other days the substitute has been there. Things are not right if her blood alcohol content is almost 0.4, which is insane. All right, one last thing that we'll probably have to wait to play for a little bit, but I'll just tease now because I find it uniquely amazing, too. A viral video of a young woman is all over the Internet because she overcame her fear of roller coasters. And I don't want to undersell this to you at all. It is kind of amazing and hilarious, the amount of emotion she had pouring out of her as she went through this entire thing. But this young woman who was on video camera sitting in a roller coaster and then taking off from said roller coaster seems to have so many different feelings and then inevitably actually get through the actual roller coaster itself. It was crazy. It was interesting, to say the very least. But that is another thing out there that happened that I'll probably have to sit on the audio for because I just don't think we have enough time to play it now. A viral video of a young woman. And I remember when I was a kid getting over the fear of the roller coaster. It's a fun time. And then eventually it's the most amazing thing you do after waiting in line for several hours. Quick break, a lot more. Craig Collins filling in on the Chad Benson Show.
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25: NBC News Radio, I'm Jim Roop. It's expected to be record-breaking as far as Memorial Day travel. AAA projecting 45 million Americans going at least 50 miles from home between now and Memorial Day. Out of that, 39.1 million driving. NBC's Bill Cairns reports the drive will be slick and destinations soggy in the east.
26: We are going to be watching a lot of people's weekends washed out.
25: A lot of rain in the eastern U.S. A sobering report says Americans have paid about $45 billion in extra fuel costs since the start of the Iran war. Researchers at Brown University say the soaring gas and diesel prices were triggered by the disruption of global oil supplies at the blockade of the Strait of Hormuz. Tulsi Gabbard says her husband's cancer diagnosis is forcing her to resign from her role as Director of National Intelligence. In a post, she said her husband has a rare form of bone cancer and she has to step away to support him. Her last day will be June 30th. Jim Roop, NBC News Radio.
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27: Cloudy with fog tonight with a chance of thunderstorms. Lows around 58, southwest winds around 5 miles an hour. Slight chance of thunderstorms with fog early tomorrow. High temperatures reach up to 76. A blend of clouds and sun. Slight

0: Chance of thunderstorms tomorrow night. Lows level off around 53. Partly cloudy skies. I'm staff meteorologist Ray Miller. Right now, it's 67 degrees.
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3: NBC News Radio, I'm Jim Roop. The busy Memorial Day travel period's underway. Despite high gas prices, AAA projecting 45 million Americans traveling at least 50 miles from their home. Out of that total, just under 40 million expected to drive, while just under 4 million are expected to fly to their destinations. Director of National Intelligence Tulsi Gabbard will be stepping down from her position next month. At a post, she says her husband has been recently diagnosed with a rare form of bone cancer, that she must step away to support him. NBC's Jonathan Allen reports Aaron Lucas, the deputy director, will step in the interim.
4: Because it would be very difficult for the president to get through any nominee for this job in the middle of a war that many in Congress don't want to see fought. It would be difficult to get that person confirmed. Lucas has been the principal deputy for Tulsi Gabbard, has long experience in the intelligence community.
3: In her post, Gabbard goes on to say she's eternally grateful for the trust given to her by the American people. SpaceX has launched this massive Starship rocket.
5: 5, 4, 3, ignition.
3: The Starship V3 is the tallest rocket ever assembled. It also is touted as the world's most powerful reusable rocket. Could be key to NASA's plan to return astronauts to the moon's surface and create a permanent moon base. The human smuggling case against Kilmar Abrego Garcia has been dismissed. Today, a federal judge granted Abrego Garcia's motion for vindictive prosecution. Abrego Garcia was deported last year to El Salvador after the Trump administration claimed he was a member of the MS-13 gang, which he has denied. He was brought back to the U.S. later in the year to face charges in Tennessee for human smuggling and was released from ICE detention as he waited for trial. Jim Roop, NBC News Radio.
2: Here's your updated WIBW forecast from the Certified Transmission Weather Center.
6: Chance thunderstorms, fog in spots overnight. Otherwise, mainly cloudy skies expected. Lows dip down to about 58. Southwesterly winds around 5 miles an hour. A mix of clouds and sun with fog at times early. Saturday, slight chance of thunderstorms, 76. Slight chance of thunderstorms, Saturday night, 53. I'm Staff Meteorologist Ray Miller. Right now, it's 67 degrees.
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0: over peanut butter and jelly. That coming up and more. 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
4: 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Storms moving through this afternoon, then a warm Memorial Day weekend. 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
4: News Radio, I'm Jim Roop. The busy and expected to be record-breaking Memorial Day travel period is underway. Despite high gas prices, AAA projecting 45 million of us are traveling at least 50 miles from home between now and Monday. Out of that total, 39.1 expected to drive, while nearly 4 million are flying to their destinations. Director of National Intelligence Tulsi Gabbard is stepping down from her position next month. She posted that her husband has been recently diagnosed with a rare form of bone cancer, and she is stepping away to support him. She goes on to say she's eternally grateful for the trust given to her by the American people. SpaceX launched its massive Starship rocket today from Texas. The Starship V3 is the tallest rocket ever assembled. It's also touted as the world's most powerful reusable rocket. It could be key to NASA's plan to return astronauts to the moon's surface and create a permanent moon base there. Jim Roop, NBC News Radio.
1: Here's your updated WIBW forecast from the Certified Transmission Weather Center.
5: Chance thunderstorms, fog in spots overnight. Otherwise, mainly cloudy skies expected. Lows dip down to about 58. Southwesterly winds around 5 miles an hour. A mix of clouds and sun with fog at times early. Saturday, slight chance of thunderstorms, 76. Slight chance of thunderstorms, Saturday night, 53. I'm Staff Meteorologist Ray Miller. Right now, it's 66 degrees.
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1: This is The Chad Benson Show. My name is Greg Collins, filling in. Thrilled to be with you. Lots of stuff out there to talk about. Spencer Pratt is a guy who's doing quite well in the Los Angeles mayoral race for quite a few reasons that seem kind of obvious. One of those might be the fact that he has changed to be a Republican because of how terrible things have been on the left for a long time. I do like this answer to a question he was asked on CNN about why he's chosen the political party that he's representing now. Of course, it makes the left attack him and call him a mini Trump or any other crazy thing because he doesn't want people to have human waste in the middle of the sidewalk while walking to get your matcha latte, as he said in a different interview. But here, let's hit play on some of this audio.
2: Because it will be brought up, why are you a Republican?
3: Well, you want to break some news here?
2: Sure.
3: It's in my, I've told this before. This is the only time I've ever said this. So this is breaking news. Everyone's going to freak out. When I was a hated reality star,
2: yeah.
3: I got so many death threats. I had so much security and police. And what did they tell me to do? Get a gun.
2: Mm.
3: This is right. I know people don't like guns, but L.A. was dangerous if you're hated. So I got a gun.
1: By the way, I'll say real quick, anywhere is dangerous if you're hated. It seems like anywhere in our society, not just L.A., but anywhere, but places where you're not allowed or they try to prevent you from protecting yourself via Second Amendment rights, certainly much more dangerous.
3: The wife got a gun. And then we needed CCWs.
2: Mm.
3: The only people that supported a CCW was the Republican. That was what I aligned with, my safety, my personal safety, my family's safety. I know people don't like guns, but when people are threatening your life and your own security is telling you you need to have home protection, train to, it's not like just I went to the, go through the proper steps. That was my, that's it.
1: Now, by the way, I do like guns, so he's wrong that certain people don't. I have guns. I am living in Texas now. I feel like it's a requirement. I feel like when I moved here from Illinois, as I was crossing into the state of Texas, I should have been given the option to purchase a gun then, but I already brought some with. But no, and the CCW, the concealed carry weapon license that you need in some places, all these things are sort of ridiculous. And the reason why they're ridiculous is, of course, you want to protect yourself, protect your family. Of course, you can responsibly own a gun, train in it, learn how to use it, and have it if an emergency were to present itself. All these things are rejected by people who would never even try this. The biggest argument I've ever had with people that I know that are very liberal about guns is their willingness to even experience them, their willingness to go to a shooting range with me, to be taught all the proper steps to use one and to fire it, and then to ask me what they think of that process. Because if you do take people, even very liberal people, to experience something once, they seem to profoundly change their opinion. At least to some extent, they seem to accept the idea that there might be an argument to be had on the other side when it comes to this topic. And, of course, that's one of several things that Spencer Pratt is now saying that seems like it's actually working. All right, some other things out there. It's almost a holiday. I get sick of the real news, so I think we're not going to do some real news here. Let's do some things I call palate cleansers. I saw this story, and I cannot help talking about this on the radio. And I don't know. The headline says it's a real medical condition affecting some amount of women out there. And for anybody that's dealing with this in a real way, my heart goes out to you. But apparently, a new thing that people are scared of is the uniboob. And I'm saying legitimately a thing that exists. Not a version of this that might happen because of maybe some health issues where you're maybe snacking more than you should. Me as a 40-year-old man now is always scared that I have things that resemble some of what's being talked about here. But no, they say that there's an actual medical condition that causes the, quote, natural shape of the chest sometimes to merge from two distinct, and this is their words, mounds to be one continuous mound. I don't know why they chose these words. I'm amused by them. This is a thing. And so women need to have certain signs they look out for to prevent themselves from at some point having their boobs merged together. I don't know how to process this as a guy. I'm going to be totally honest with you. Like, when I read this story, I was like, would I like this? It's still a boob. I doubt I would hate it. I doubt it's something I would dislike. I don't know. I don't know if it's a superpower or not now. It gave a whole new meaning to superheroes like Cyclops for me and how he only has one eye. What else could be in that world? But I saw this headline and I thought to myself, and then I actually read in how rare of a condition this is, that people are so afraid of some very silly things that almost never affect anybody. And if they do affect someone, again, I feel terrible for you. But by and large, the masses don't need to start checking to make sure that part of their body is merging together. Although I know a lot of people who are willing to help out there. If you need some help, if you want someone to give you an unprofessional opinion on this sort of thing, you have many options in the world of people willing to do so. But I just read the headline. I saw that it was being shared places. I even saw some comments of people who were worried they might have it. And I'll say this, actually, to get away from the adult topic a little bit that is amusing me as a juvenile. And this is true in the world of psychology, and I know medicine, a bunch of places. Once you start learning about things and these sort of very stereotypical initial symptoms of some illnesses, some disorders, you start thinking you have everything. It's very common. People who study this stuff start self-diagnosing and say, I must have this, I must have that, I have that symptom, I have this symptom. So I'm just going to put it out there that the vast majority of people don't have these things. They're not actually dealing with this. The stats don't back it up. And again, if you're truly unsure, I bet you there are several people even around you right now, wherever you are, even if you're driving in the car by yourself, you could probably pull over and find somebody who's willing to help you make sure that it's not a thing. That seemed wrong. Let's go ahead and move on from that. I'm not encouraging people to do terrible behaviors. Another story I saw out there that I found sort of fun for today, just before the holiday, Dunkin' Donuts is bringing back its coffee bucket. They have a release date that's been announced. It's a May 22nd, by the way, is that day. It's a 48-ounce bucket of typically iced coffee that you can buy. It has a straw in it. It costs $12.99. Stock will be low, so you'll have to show up at your Dunkin' Donuts and punch people, act like it's Black Friday to get one of these things. Again, not encouraging this behavior. I'm just probably talking about a world of reality. You can also get refreshers, which have caffeine in, into these giant bucket things. I would absolutely judge somebody who showed up at my place of work carrying a bucket of coffee with a straw, but then I would also let it go. Like, it wouldn't be the kind of thing that would be a deal breaker. There's some things you might put in a bucket and show up at work. That's an odd sentence, that feel like they'd be a deal breaker. This isn't one of them. We all need a caffeine kick. You might need it all day long. This is way better than water bucket guy or, you know, water bottle guy who brings around the giant thing of water and talks about how he's been working out all morning and he's going to hit the gym again in the afternoon. I like a coffee bucket person much, much better. I think I would get along with them much better than water bucket guy. But to each their own. You live your life. You do whatever you want. I just find it funny that people are so excited about this, and it might be because it's only $12 and coffee is ridiculously expensive. Usually so much so that you should just be making it your house. We all should be, and we've heard that for years, and none of us do it for some reason. I started buying the Starbucks Refresher Concentrate because you can buy it in the store now, and it's much cheaper than buying a refresher at a Starbucks. And I've done this so much now that I even have, like, bottles of this at work. And the funny thing, and this is something that I like about it and I can just put out there for you, is that if you're worried that someone is stealing any of your stuff at work, you should put something there that is a concentrated version of a thing and not like the regular version. Because when someone steals it, you're very aware because they sip a thing that's way too strong, way too concentrated, not diluted and watered down, and then you know that they've stolen your thing and they're drinking it behind your back. Not that anyone's actually done that at my place of work. I've just contemplated this, that I would like to put concentrated versions of soda inside the refrigerator to see who's actually stealing my 7-Up, darn it. But anyway, the coffee bucket is back for $12.99 in the very near future. Actually, I think that's today. May 22nd is, in fact, today. So good luck to anybody out there who's elbowing someone and getting to the front of the line. I don't think it'll be as crazy as the Starbucks glass bear thing was, which came and went in our society. But I imagine it'll be close, and I'm not going to try. That's the kind of thing. I can put coffee in a bucket all on my own, Dunkin' Donuts. I'll just put that out there for you to know. One last story before I take a break, silly as well. Philadelphia pizza shops are selling $55 slices that are topped with caviar. They're also served on golden plates. with a keepsake spoon. I am not one to crap on any version of pizza. I am an equal opportunist in the world of the deliciousness of pizza. This is ridiculous. If someone were to take me to Caviar Pizza Place to have a slice of pizza on a golden plate with a keepsake spoon, I would slap them in the face and tell them that we can go to another establishment and get $3 pizza, a slice of pizza, or $4 or $5 pizza, whatever it might be, and enjoy it quite a bit more, especially in the city of New York, as I was just talking to producer Phil during a break about this. This is the only way I've ever seen anyone, other than anchovies, ruin a pizza. Because you don't know, no one needs this. No one wants this. Some items that are, you know, low cost and low effort need to stay in that world. And pizza is perfect if it's just cheese and pepperoni on something that is thin crust and delicious. You don't need to go any further than this. You don't need to break something that is perfectly good the way it is. I'll leave it alone, darn it, is my reaction to the $55 slice of caviar pizza. And the golden plate is just uniquely dumb. And honestly, probably getting stolen along with the keepsake spoon, because if I paid that much money, I assume I get to take everything home with me. And I actually also assume I might have a share in the restaurant moving forward. All right, quick break. A little bit more coming up. This is the Chad Benson Show. My name is Craig Collins filling in.
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1: This is the Chad Benson Show. My name is Craig Collins, filling in. Thrilled to be with you. Let's talk about Gen Z a little bit more. I'm a millennial, by the way. I know that a lot of other people listening to the show are probably Gen X. Gen X and Gen Z have been warring, but the millennials and Gen Z apparently agree on something. I'm not in this small group that does. They agree on something called a mini retirement. They said that they want to experience freedom again, get away from the, quote, rat race. See, young people, or I don't know if they're even really all that young anymore, depending on the Gen Zer that you are, middle-aged, some of these people, are deciding to quit their job and have a short version of a retirement where they're impacting their ability to have a real retirement down the road, among other things, a few months off before then trying to re-enter the workforce. They are calling this mini-retirement, and they say they just missed the days when they didn't have responsibilities in life. There's not a lot of people that can do this. You need to be in a certain financial situation for this to be a thing you could actually do enjoyably and not with a tremendous amount of you know, fear and panic in your heart as you're doing it. That or you just move in with your parents, which is the move that several people make that's terrible and an awful thing to do. But I just thought this was interesting because not that long ago, other generations accepted the idea that being in the workforce and working for an amount of years enabled you to have something really amazing, which is an actual retirement when and if you get there at that point in life and not before. But this instant gratification world we live in is causing people to do the mini retirement now. Maybe we can use the same words and just do the thing that actually is normal but doesn't cause you to quit your job. Have a one-day retirement. Take a day off. Maybe even pretend to be sick for a day occasionally. And call that your retirement, give yourself 24 hours of it, and then go back to work, you lazy person, and do the things you need to do to have that long-form version down the road. Another thing out there that I saw, Americans are reacting to the idea that AI might eventually replace juries in courtrooms. Look, I'm no fan of technology invading my favorite sport. That would be the sport of baseball. But I have really enjoyed the artificial intelligence and or whatever you want to call it, just intelligence of calling balls and strikes via a computer and being able to challenge them. And I think two challenges a game is decent. And if you screw them both up, you don't get any more. I think all of that's okay. It's the first innovation, if that's what you want to call it, in the world of baseball that I've actually liked. I don't like the pitch clock. I don't like many of the other things. I like this. And so is there a world where AI might do a better job than some juries in some places? Probably. Is there a world where they'd also do much, much worse? Absolutely. Especially based on who is programming said AIs and what the AI artificial intelligence people are going to think about, say, Republicans, conservatives going in. That would be one thing I'd be afraid of. But I thought it was interesting that they're at least teasing this and putting this out there in the world, and then people are reacting to it. Would you rather have an AI or a human jury for you if you were facing some sort of thing? I'm going to go human. I think I'm going to continue to go human. Well, it depends on where it is, actually, and what they know about me. If it's in Manhattan, like Trump's was, and they know that I'm a conservative talk show host, I might go AI in that environment if given the option. One last thing I saw, and this is kind of sad, uniquely sad, but it is out there. Desperate male singles are paying, quote, thousands of dollars to have fake love gurus, people that claim that they're matchmakers on social media, help them find someone to be in a relationship with, oftentimes resulting in fake photos and artificially intelligence-created humans that aren't real people that you're dating online. People are lonely in our society, is what this article says, and it's true. Especially a lot of men are lonely. And so some are forking over thousands, if not $10,000-plus to work with a matchmaker. I think the real truth is that if you're struggling quite a bit to find someone in your life to be in a relationship with, there might be a reason to think that you could do some things to improve yourself. I'm not saying that's always the case. And spending that money on that instead of an idiot person who's going to con you seems like a better move. But this is, to me, a sad story that I saw. Sci-Hacks platform was talking about it. So I guess the PSA of the day from the Chad Benson Show before the end of the show and your holiday celebration is don't do this. That is my recommendation. Craig Collins filling in on the Chad Benson Show. And again, it's not just that you do, like, fix yourself to find people out there. There's also maybe some decisions you're making about the types of people you want to be in a relationship with that you might need to readjust to. What I'm saying is that you might want to look for people based on some other standards, because I don't think every single woman out there is in a relationship. I think that there's some woman out there who is single, who might be interesting, might be fun, might be worth a shot in a discussion. That's all I'm saying. That's it. That's the show. Craig Collins filling in on the Chad Benson Show. See you guys next time.
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6: NBC News Radio, I'm Jim Forbes. President Trump was in a New York suburb Friday talking up the economy and supporting a local candidate. Trump told a crowd at Rockland County Community College that Democrats are, quote, taking all of their money and forcing the top earners to leave New York due to higher taxes. The president also said New York is full of illegal immigrants and made a pitch for his voter ID measure, the Save America Act. He also pledged his support to the Republican candidate for governor, Bruce Blakeman, and Republican Congressman Mike Lawler. New York Giants quarterback Jason Dart was also in attendance, showing his support for Trump. The human smuggling case against Kilmar Abrego Garcia has been dismissed. A federal judge on Friday granted Abrego Garcia's motion for vindictive prosecution. Abrego Garcia was deported last year to El Salvador after the Trump administration claimed he was a member of the gang MS-13, which he has denied. He was brought back to the U.S. later this year to face charges in Tennessee for human smuggling and was released from ICE detention as he awaited trial. An explosion at a Staten Island dry dock Friday afternoon left 16 people hurt, including 13 firefighters. Levon Putney has more.
7: The FDNY is saying one firefighter is in critical condition and two seriously hurt after first responding to a blaze that broke out around 3:30 at a dry dock barge on Richmond Terrace in the Mariners Harbor neighborhood. Fire officials then say crews were trying to rescue someone who was trapped when the fire grew stronger, leading to a huge explosion which rocked the barge. One civilian was among those seriously hurt. I'm Levon Putney.
6: And another batch of UFO files have been released by the Pentagon. The latest drop includes over 50 videos and documents that were previously classified. I'm Jim Forbes.
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8: Chance thunderstorms, fog in spots overnight. Otherwise, mainly cloudy skies expected. Lows dip down to about 58. Southwesterly winds around 5 miles an hour. A mix of clouds and sun with fog at times early. Saturday, slight chance of thunderstorms, 76. Slight chance of thunderstorms, Saturday night, 53. I'm Staff Meteorologist Ray Miller. Right now, it's 67 degrees.
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2: NBC News Radio, I'm Jim Roop. The busy and expected to be record-breaking Memorial Day travel period is underway. Despite high gas prices, AAA projecting 45 million of us are traveling at least 50 miles from home between now and Monday. Out of that total, 39.1 expected to drive, while nearly 4 million are flying to their destinations. Director of National Intelligence Tulsi Gabbard is stepping down from her position next month. She posted that her husband has been recently diagnosed with a rare form of bone cancer, and she is stepping away to support him. She goes on to say she's eternally grateful for the trust given to her by the American people. SpaceX launched its massive Starship rocket today from Texas. The Starship V3 is the tallest rocket ever assembled. It's also touted as the world's most powerful reusable rocket. It could be key to NASA's plan to return astronauts to the moon's surface and create a permanent moon base there. Jim Roop, NBC News Radio.
0: Here's your updated WIBW forecast from the Certified Transmission Weather Center.
3: Chance thunderstorms, fog in spots overnight. Otherwise, mainly cloudy skies expected. Lows dip down to about 58. Southwesterly winds around 5 miles an hour. A mix of clouds and sun with fog at times early. Saturday, slight chance of thunderstorms, 76. Slight chance of thunderstorms, Saturday night, 53. I'm Staff Meteorologist Ray Miller. Right now, it's 67 degrees.
4: What will Topeka talk about in the week ahead?
0: We'll have the latest in the Iran peace talks, the situation in the Strait, and what it'll cost you for the summer. We'll also bring you the latest in the Senate stonewalling the $1.776 billion fund for targeted Trump allies. And with summer declared after the Memorial Day weekend, we'll keep an eye on severe weather if it happens. News, sports, and severe weather coverage. 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
4: NBC News Radio, I'm Jim Forbes. President Trump was in a New York suburb Friday talking up the economy and supporting a local candidate. Trump told a crowd at Rockland County Community College that Democrats are, quote, taking all of their money and forcing the top earners to leave New York due to higher taxes. The president also said New York is full of illegal immigrants and made a pitch for his voter ID measure, the Save America Act. He also pledged his support to the Republican candidate for governor, Bruce Blakeman, and Republican Congressman Mike Lawler. New York Giants quarterback Jason Dart was also in attendance, showing his support for Trump. The human smuggling case against Kilmar Abrego-Garcia has been dismissed. A federal judge on Friday granted Abrego-Garcia's motion for vindictive prosecution. Abrego-Garcia was deported last year to El Salvador after the Trump administration claimed he was a member of the gang MS-13, which he has denied. He was brought back to the U.S. later this year to face charges in Tennessee for human smuggling and was released from ICE detention as he awaited trial. An explosion at a Staten Island dry dock Friday afternoon left 16 people hurt, including 13 firefighters. Levon Putney has more.
5: The FDNY is saying one firefighter is in critical condition and two seriously hurt after first responding to a blaze that broke out around 3:30 at a dry dock barge on Richmond Terrace in the Mariners Harbor neighborhood. Fire officials then say crews were trying to rescue someone who was trapped when the fire grew stronger, leading to a huge explosion which rocked the barge. One civilian was among those seriously hurt. I'm Levon Putney.
4: And another batch of UFO files have been released by the Pentagon. The latest drop includes over 50 videos and documents that were previously classified. I'm Jim Forbes.
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6: Slight chance of thunderstorms with fog early overnight, otherwise mainly cloudy. Lows dip down to about 59. Southerly winds around 5 miles an hour. Slight chance for storms Saturday. Daytime highs approaching 76. Sunshine mixed with clouds at times. Slight chance of thunderstorms Saturday night, 53. I'm Staff Meteorologist Ray Miller. Currently 66.
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8: 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Storms moving through this afternoon, then a warm Memorial Day weekend. 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
3: NBC News Radio, I'm Jim Roop. The busy and expected to be record-breaking Memorial Day travel period's underway. Despite high gas prices, AAA projecting 45 million of us are traveling at least 50 miles from home between now and Monday. Out of that total, 39.1 expected to drive, while nearly 4 million are flying to their destinations. Director of National Intelligence Tulsi Gabbard is stepping down from her position next month. She posted that her husband has been recently diagnosed with a rare form of bone cancer, and she is stepping away to support him. She goes on to say she is eternally grateful for the trust given to her by the American people. SpaceX launched its massive Starship rocket today from Texas. The Starship V3 is the tallest rocket ever assembled. It's also touted as the world's most powerful reusable rocket. Could be key to NASA's plan to return astronauts to the moon's surface and create a permanent moon base there. Jim Roop, NBC News Radio.
0: Here's your updated WIBW forecast from the Certified Transmission Weather Center.
4: Slight chance of thunderstorms with fog early overnight, otherwise mainly cloudy. Lows dip down to about 59. Southerly winds around 5 miles an hour. Slight chance for storms Saturday. Daytime highs approaching 76. Sunshine mixed with clouds at times. Slight chance of thunderstorms Saturday night, 53. I'm Staff Meteorologist Ray Miller. Currently 64.
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0: Republican senators pack up and leave without approving the funding bill that included $1.7 billion for Trump allies that were politically targeted. President Trump does an about-face and sends 5,000 troops to Poland, stirring confusion in Europe. Storms moving through this afternoon, then a warm Memorial Day weekend. We'll bring you the latest.
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6: NBC News Radio, I'm Jim Forbes. President Trump was in a New York suburb Friday talking up the economy and supporting local candidates. Trump told a crowd at Rockland County Community College that Democrats are, quote, taking all of their money and forcing the top earners to leave New York due to higher taxes. The president also said New York is full of illegal immigrants and made a pitch for his voter ID measure, the Save America Act. He also pledged his support to the Republican candidate for governor, Bruce Blakeman, and Republican Congressman Mike Lawler. And the human smuggling case against Kilmara Abrego-Garcia has been dismissed. A federal judge on Friday granted Abrego-Garcia's motion for vindictive prosecution. Abrego-Garcia was deported last year to El Salvador after the Trump administration claimed he was a member of the gang MS-13, which he denied. I'm Jim Forbes.
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7: Slight chance of thunderstorms with fog in spots early overnight. Otherwise, mainly cloudy skies expected. Lows level off around 59. Southwest winds around 5 miles an hour. Cloudy skies with a few peaks of sun again. Saturday daytime highs approaching 76. Lows around 53. Saturday night, mainly clear skies. I'm Staff Meteorologist Ray Miller. Right now, it's 65 degrees.
8: Here's what Topeka is talking about today.
0: Republican senators pack up and leave without approving the funding bill that included $1.7 billion for Trump allies that were politically targeted. President Trump does an about-face and sends 5,000 troops to Poland, stirring confusion in Europe. Storms moving through this afternoon, then a warm Memorial Day weekend will bring you the latest.
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2: NBC News Radio, I'm Jim Forbes. About 40,000 people have been evacuated from a city south of Los Angeles where officials warn a leaking chemical tank could explode. Authorities in Orange County say the situation is stable as they work to safely deal with the 34,000-gallon tank at GKN Aerospace in Garden Grove. The county fire authority says crews have been able to maintain the temperature of the tank for now, which could buy them some time to solve the problem. Officials warn the tank could explode or spill nearly 7,000 gallons of methyl methacrylate, which is used in plastic manufacturing. A report says Americans have paid nearly $45 billion in extra fuel costs since the start of the Iran war. Researchers at Brown University say the soaring gas and diesel prices were triggered by the disruption of global oil supplies and the blockade of the Strait of Hormuz. The national average for a gallon of gas has climbed more than 50% since the war began on February 28th. President Trump has promised gas prices will come down once Iran agrees to a ceasefire. Iowa Governor Kim Reynolds has issued a disaster proclamation for five Iowa counties hit by severe storms earlier this month. Claire Barnett has more.
3: The proclamation covers Cherokee, Clay, Kossuth, Montgomery, and Ringgold counties and allows state resources, including the Disaster Case Advocacy Program and the Iowa Individual Assistance Grant Program, to be used for recovery efforts. The proclamation will remain in effect for 30 days unless terminated early or extended. I'm Claire Burnett.
2: And rapper Rob Bass is dead at the age of 59, according to a statement shared on his social media. Bass died peacefully on Friday, surrounded by family, after a private battle with cancer. The artist, whose real name is Robert Ginyard, was big in the 80s hip-hop scene and is best known for the 1988 hit.
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4: Slight chance of thunderstorms overnight. Otherwise, mainly cloudy skies. Lows dip down to about 59. Winds out of the southwest, around 5 miles an hour. Cloudy skies with a few peaks of sun and foggy early Saturday. Daytime highs approaching 77. Lows level off around 53. Saturday night, mainly clear skies. I'm staff meteorologist Ray Miller. Currently, it's 65 degrees.
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1: 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President Trump does an about-face and sends 5,000 troops to Poland, stirring confusion in Europe. Storms moving through this afternoon, then a warm Memorial Day weekend. We'll bring you the latest.
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1: Over the years, you've brought them into your home. You were prescribed opioids after the C-section, when Dad injured his back, when your basketball star tore his ACL. Opioids helped with the pain, and you held on to them, just in case. 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
2: NBC News Radio, I'm Jim Forbes. President Trump was in a New York suburb Friday talking up the economy and supporting a local candidate. Trump told a crowd at Rockland County Community College that Democrats are, quote, taking all of their money and forcing the top earners to leave New York due to higher taxes. And an explosion at a Staten Island dry dock Friday afternoon left 16 people hurt, including 13 firefighters. Levon Putney has this story.
3: The FDNY is saying one firefighter is in critical condition and two seriously hurt after first responding to a blaze that broke out around 3:30 at a dry dock barge on Richmond Terrace in the Mariners Harbor neighborhood. Fire officials then say crews were trying to rescue someone who was trapped when the fire grew stronger, leading to a huge explosion which rocked the barge. One civilian was among those seriously hurt. I'm Levon Putney.
2: And I'm Jim Forbes.
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4: Slight chance of thunderstorms overnight. Otherwise, mainly cloudy skies. Lows dip down to about 59. Winds out of the southwest, around 5 miles an hour. Cloudy skies with a few peaks of sun and foggy early Saturday. Daytime highs approaching 77. Lows level off around 53. Saturday night, mainly clear skies. I'm Staff Meteorologist Ray Miller. Currently 64.
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0: Republican senators pack up and leave without approving the funding bill that included $1.7 billion for Trump allies that were politically targeted. President Trump doesn't about face and sends 5,000 troops to Poland, stirring confusion in Europe. Storms moving through this afternoon, then a warm Memorial Day weekend. We'll bring you the latest.
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7: NBC News Radio, I'm Jim Forbes. Another Trump cabinet member is stepping down. Director of National Intelligence, Tulsi Gabbard, has turned in her resignation. In a post on Friday, Gabbard said her husband was recently diagnosed with a rare form of bone cancer and she must step away to support him. Her last day will be June

0: 30th, this marks the fourth cabinet member to depart Trump's second administration. Human smuggling charges are being dropped against Kilmar Abrego-Garcia. A federal judge in Tennessee on Friday granted Abrego-Garcia's motion for vindictive prosecution. Abrego-Garcia was deported to El Salvador last year after the Trump administration claimed he was a gang member, which he denied. The Salvadorian national was brought back to the U.S. later in the year to face charges in Tennessee for human smuggling, where he was released from ICE detention as he waited for trial. Another New York City teenager is dead from subway surfing in a spot police say has killed before. Andrew Whitman has this story.
1: The latest victim was just 14 years old. He and his 18-year-old friend tried to ride on top of a train as it crossed the Williamsburg Bridge from Manhattan to Brooklyn. But around 6:50 Friday evening, they hit a low-hanging beam on the bridge and fell to the roadbed of the J and M lines. The older teen is critical. Two teen girls died the same way on the same bridge in October. There were others before that. The bridge's dangers are apparently well known to subway surfers.
0: And the U.S. Citizenship and Immigration Services is announcing a new policy that will force prospective immigrants to return to their home country to apply for green cards. Migrants who have already legally lived and worked in the U.S. for years would have to go back to their birth country to apply for reentry. I'm Jim Forbes.
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3: Slight chance of rain showers overnight. Otherwise, mainly cloudy skies expected. Lows dip down to about 59. Winds out of the southwest, around 5 miles an hour. Cloudy skies with a few peaks of sun, with fog in spots early Saturday. High temperatures reach up to 77. Mainly clear skies Saturday night. Lows dip down to about 53. I'm staff meteorologist Ray Miller. Right now, 63.
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14: The AI Rebellion. Good morning, I'm Gordon Deal, along with Nicole Murray. Thanks for spending part of your weekend with us. Here's what's coming up this hour.
15: Americans' dislike for artificial intelligence and data centers is skyrocketing. Hear why.
14: The number of children getting mental health counseling has risen sharply. We'll examine the reasons.
15: A to-do list for new college grads for when they start earning that first paycheck.
14: And how to avoid getting stranded on a cruise.
16: There's a phenomenon called peer runners that has sort of gone viral on social media. People may have seen videos of this on TikTok where you'll see the stragglers who are running late, running down the pier, sometimes briskly walking. They're not always actually running. And it's also become a thing on board to sort of watch out for pier runners, maybe on your balcony or on the open decks.
14: Nathan Diller at USA Today on the risky mistake that could leave you stranded on a cruise. The U.S., as you know, is the focus of the World Cup starting in June. 16 venues in the U.S., plus Mexico and Canada, will play host. The games bring with them concerns of potential terrorist attacks and worries about the spread of things like the Hanta virus. Here's a look at the security approach from former Marine Greg Sanfilippo, Vice President of Doyle Security Services in New York City. Greg, what can we expect?
17: This is likely to be one of the biggest security operations the United States has ever seen. You're talking about millions of people moving through airports, stadiums, hotels, stations, fan zones, all at the same time across multiple cities for weeks. So people don't even picture security as they often picture it just as police outside a stadium. But in reality, it's like managing a temporary city that suddenly appears and disappears a month later. So the challenge isn't just stopping the bad things from happening. It's keeping everything moving safely, smoothly, and calmly under the pressure.
14: The World Cup itself, is it a unique event? Or is it just like a series of unique events in different locations? How do you approach that?
17: Both. I mean, it's so unique, and it's happening in multiple cities at the same time. And, you know, think of the Super Bowl and what the Super Bowl brings, and that's just one event. And if you look at the amount of viewers around the world on this, it's, adding up multiple Super Bowls just in one type of event. And the fan experience is totally different. These are people that are traveling around the globe. And when you look at stuff that happens in Europe, the FA Cup going on there, and thousands of London police are deployed for protests and what goes on there. So it's just something that we really aren't familiar with.
14: Yeah. Public transportation, like how do you begin to address that?
17: Well, the public transportation is going to be, key on this. You're seeing this in New York with what's surrounding New Jersey Transit and how to get to Giant Stadium over this. So it's going to be a challenge. The staying current on information and, making sure that we're getting the information from the right sources, right? Because misinformation, that's just wrong information or disinformation. Someone that's purposely putting out false rumors, that starts panic. And, once you see crowds panic, it becomes much harder to control people and keep people calm. So communication is going to be key from official sources.
14: Yeah. We're speaking with Greg Sanfilippo, former Marine, also Vice President of Doyle Security Services in New York City. And we're talking about World Cup security. I'm just thinking of what things are like near me here in New Jersey at MetLife Stadium. So you've got the folks inside the stadium that need watching. I guess you got to screen them in some way before they go in. You got folks in, as you mentioned, like these fan zones who are probably not even going into the stadium. You got public transportation moving them, say, from New York City. I don't even know what else to calculate here.
17: There's so much to calculate.
14: Is it police? Are you bringing in like the National Guard for help? Are there private security companies like yours? Like, who's all involved?
17: All of the above. It's like a quilt, right? The type of quilt when you look at all the layers, right? Security's worried about overcrowding, transportation, demonstrations, panic online, false alarms. So you'll have local law enforcement overlaid with state police that's leading the effort in New Jersey, NYPD in New York City, and then federal law enforcement. Oh, and by the way, all these properties are owned by private entities. So now you have private security that's responsible for the actual locations, and everyone has to communicate. We've been doing this. It started last year when FIFA had a Club World Cup and kind of went through almost a rehearsal, if you will, but on a much lower scale. So this is going to be something that the United States really hasn't seen from securing large venues and sporting events.
14: Are security guys territorial? Like you referenced the private security guys who might be, say, in charge of a particular property or venue. Do they at times clash with local police and then state police and then, say, I don't know, you know, National Guard who might be helping? Like, are there muscle flexing or territorial protection that go on here?
17: You do see that, unfortunately, time to time on the layers of law enforcement. You typically won't see that on the private sector side. You know, yeah, there's jockeying for the contracts, and then once the contracts are awarded, everyone really has to get along.
14: Thanks, Greg. Greg Sanfilippo, Vice President of Doyle Security Services in New York. Coming up next on This Weekend, what's up with our kids' mental health?
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23: 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Smells like big crime to me. So if you still think buying fake products is harmless, think again. And remember, We don't know where the products came from. How could you know where the

0: 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And I think COVID is really what put mental health and brain health on the screen for everybody.
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5: 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And with summer declared after the Memorial Day weekend, we'll keep an eye on severe weather if it happens. 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
1: Thanks for joining us. Another batch of graduates getting ready to enter the U.S. workforce. But what financial decisions should they make now to get ahead? Here's This Weekend's Nicole Murray.
9: Just graduated? You're going to want to listen up for some financial advice. Here to discuss, MarketWatch reporter Jenna Contino. So first, let's start on the more positive side. What percentage of Generation Z say they feel financially secure?
10: Yeah, so about 39% of Gen Z says they feel financially secure. And, you know, those who are graduating right now and have landed full-time jobs in this market right now, you know, it can be a little scary not really knowing where to begin with your finances when you have your 401k and your health insurance for the first time. So there's a lot to consider.
9: Absolutely. What is lifestyle creep and how does that come into play?
10: Yeah, so lifestyle creep is when you start spending more as you start earning more. So that can really detract from your savings goals, you know, saving for a future house or retirement. So it's really important early on to, you know, understand what's coming in, what's going out, and kind of setting some ground rules for yourself. so you aren't just seeing that bigger number in your paycheck and wanting to spend it all, you know, on online shopping or DoorDash or Starbucks or whatnot, just to match the higher income that you're earning.
9: Where do experts suggest new graduates start when it comes to smart financial decisions?
10: Yeah, I mean, I think back to when I first started a job out of college, and I really didn't understand how 401k worked, how health insurance worked, and definitely, like, lean on your HR department to ask questions about that. But an easy way to start, if you don't have a ton of extra income, at least in your 401k, contribute up to that employer match if your company offers one. So companies often contribute to an employee's retirement account, you know, typically matching between 3% and 6% of the worker's contributions from their own paycheck. So if you're not contributing at least up into that match, you're kind of leaving some free money on the table.
9: Is there a favorite between the 401k and the Roth account?
10: Typically for younger people just starting their careers, a Roth is typically advised just because it really – the difference between a Roth and a traditional 401k just really depends on when your withdrawals are taxed. So if within a Roth – Roth 401k is taxing your contributions up front. And so when you're younger, you're likely in a lower tax bracket than you will be when you retire. So just weighing those options, it kind of makes sense to pay those taxes up front.
9: What if a graduate has student debt? How should they handle that?
10: Yeah, definitely you want to pay attention to loans with interest rates or 5% or higher, because obviously that will accumulate interest over time, and that can really sneak up on you. So, you know, it's really hard to determine, you know, should I start building up my emergency fund, student loan debt, everything. And so as long as you're, you know, making the minimum payments on your credit card, so your credit score is okay, you're contributing up into that employer match for your 401k, then start aggressively looking at those higher loans, the higher interest loans, like I said, rates of 5% or higher, and then any extra funds can start going to building up your cash reserves.
9: What about health insurance? Are there any suggestions there?
10: Yeah, that's the thing. I think you definitely, it depends on your health situation, medications you take, things like that. Again, like I said, your company's HR person will likely, or your company's HR department will likely have someone who you can ask questions about. But for some, if you're considering a high deductible plan because of the lower monthly costs, it's really important to make sure that you have enough cash to cover that full deductible, because you never know what will happen. Unexpected medical bills could come up, and if that deductible, you know, $10,000-$15,000, and it turns out you have a lot of hospital bills, that will have to come out of pocket, and you want to make sure you're prepared for that.
9: What about an emergency fund? I know experts are suggesting something a little different.
10: Yeah, I mean, building an emergency fund, just that alone doesn't sound too fun. But looking at it as cash reserves or an opportunity fund can kind of give you a little more agency in it, because especially young people who've just graduated, starting their careers, they're going to want to travel a lot. They're going to have a lot of wedding invites, and that stuff really adds up. And if you're looking at this as an opportunity fund, you know, yes, this fund, if your car breaks down and you need to spend money on that, it's there for that. But also, if a trip comes up and you really want to go, you might have that extra cash stashed away and be able to go because you've built up this fund.
1: That's this weekend's Nicole Murray with MarketWatch reporter Jenna Contino. Coming up next on This Weekend, the AI.
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10: Glad you're with us. If you stop by the Oak Hill Cemetery in Brookfield, Wisconsin, you will see a grave littered with American flags. It is home to Revolutionary War veteran Nathan Hatch. Hatch served in the Revolutionary War, though he was born in Massachusetts and lived most of his life on the East Coast. He came to Wisconsin in his 80s to find land and farm with his family. SpectrumNews1.com says his story, along with many others, is something the Wisconsin chapter of the Sons of the American Revolution works to keep alive. Hatch made his way to Brookfield just as the area became a town itself in 1843. It's where he would later die just days before his 90th birthday. Now, more than two centuries later, Hatch's service still stands at attention in Wisconsin, especially over Memorial Day weekend. The Sons of the American Revolution host events to honor soldiers, including Hatch, for their service. The group said its work is important to preserve history for the next generation. That'll do it for this hour. For Nicole Murray, I'm Gordon Deal. Thanks for listening to This Weekend.
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6: NBC News Radio, I'm Lisa Taylor. California officials are warning that a huge chemical tank south of Los Angeles could either explode or spill thousands of gallons of toxic chemicals. Over 40,000 nearby residents in Orange County have been evacuated after authorities called the leaking tank a crisis situation. A local fire chief said Friday night there's no longer an active gas leak, but it's still possible the 34,000-gallon tank could either spill or explode. The U.S. is reportedly preparing for new strikes against Iran. Sources tell CBS News that the Trump administration is preparing for a fresh round of military strikes, even as talks continue to reach a possible peace deal. Secretary of State Marco Rubio said Friday that peace negotiations had seen a little bit of movement, but that Iran's stockpile of enriched

0: uranium and its efforts to create a tolling system in the Strait of Hormuz are still not acceptable. Millions of Americans are hitting the road for the holiday. Despite high gas prices, AAA projects 45 million people will drive, fly, or catch a bus or train to their destinations over Memorial Day. TSA says they are fully staffed, but steady lines are reported at many major airports. This is AAA says the national average for a gallon of regular unleaded gas is sitting at $4.55. Millions across the eastern U.S. are expected to get drenched this Memorial Day weekend. Meteorologist Bill Caron says today will be the worst of it.
1: The mid-Atlantic region, steady, heavy rain, windy. Temperatures are going to be in the 40s and the 50s. So if you're driving on Interstate 80 or 70 through Pennsylvania or 95 from New York down to Philadelphia to Baltimore, windshield wipers will be on full. By the time we get to Sunday, we're still watching some of the leftover heavy rain, New York City to Boston, and then down through the southeast. Watch out for the potential flash flooding, especially from Houston to New Orleans, with numerous rounds of thunderstorms.
0: Donald Trump Jr. has remarried. According to a marriage certificate obtained by TMZ, the president's son married Bettina Anderson on Thursday after a Palm Beach County deputy clerk signed off on the license. 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
3: More clouds than sun with fog early today, with highs around 77. Winds out of the north, 5 to 10 miles an hour. Tonight, lows level off around 53. High temperatures reach up to 83 and foggy early tomorrow, sunny skies. Mainly clear sky Monday with highs in the upper 80s, slight chance for storms Tuesday. I'm staff meteorologist Ray Miller. Right now, 63.
4: Looking for
5: it's too hot in here.
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1: Welcome to another week of the American Family Farmer. I'm not going to talk for a week, 168 hours. We'll narrow this down to 1 hour of conversation, information, the news that affects the small American family farmer. This show is heard every week. Weekends, actually. 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The American Family Farmer Show.com is what you're looking for, what you're listening for. Every week we start the program with some information from the news department that will be hopefully impressive and important for you. One of the things, I guess this is from the Here We Go Again department. The look isn't good for the administration. The imported beef, which is coming into our country now, threatening the fragile recovery for America's farmers. So the executive order that allowed more beef imports at lower tariff rates, not only the deal that was made with the Brazilians, I think, and the Argentinians, but now this is for everybody. And so the American Farm Bureau Federation has analyzed this and looking at the cattle industry navigating one of the tightest supply environments. I'll give you an example, and this is probably not news to many, if not most of you, but I'm in the season of raising heifers on my farm. If you go to Eastley, E-A-S-T-L-E-I-G-H, .com, EastleyFarm.com, you'll see what goes on. We are an agritourism location. I also raised Jersey replacement heifers and am planning to go back into milking specialty cows for a special reason. And so under the circumstances, we have a lot of need for young heifers, for young stock, as I only have so many cows that are going to calve, and I need more calves. So I've been shopping around. I paid a couple of 400-pound, one heifer and one steer. Last week I paid about $500 a piece for them. And then I saw that there were some Holstein steers available, bulls actually, that we would neuter. And they're $500. I tried to get a couple of Jersey heifers from a registered herd. And before I could get to the five of them that I wanted to bottle feed, they were gone at $800 a piece. So this is in the dairy business, as you know, is kind of bleeding into the cattle and beef business, and that's why we have the strange reality that we do, not only with beef, but with the dairy cows as well. And now there's this ongoing disruption tied to the New World screwworm problem. There are lots of restrictions along the southern border that's affecting the reality of what is being paid and what ranchers and farmers are getting. And so I was looking around at the things that are a problem. I try to bring you up to date with the serious issues that people who are raising cattle are facing. The screw worm is one of them in Texas at the border. China, apparently one of the discussions that the president had off the books last week with President Xi was a hoof and mouth outbreak in China. There's an African strain of cattle that has, the Chinese asked for help. You didn't see this reported anywhere, which I thought was interesting. There's an urgent vaccine needed, so the Americans have it and the Chinese asked for it, and I guess they're going to get it to get rid of the hoof and mouth disease that they have. But then coming back home here, the mounting concerns. Not only do we have the screw worm as we get to the border, but there's also the Asian jumping worm. Good God. I'm not going to give you the scientific name for it because it's not important. So they're called also Alabama jumpers, Jersey wrigglers, wood eels, crazy worms, snake worms, that kind of stuff. And so these worms have been spotted all over the place, and there's something that need to be the invasive stuff that we're getting because we do international trade. See, this is one of the things. Maybe it's good for some, but it's not good to bring all of these animals in here who God knows what they've got. And so I noticed that some of the State Departments of Ag are using what they call a mustard test for detecting worms in cattle that are coming into the country. And the mustard test doesn't harm soil or plants. It's used for detecting these horrible worms. And the worms I'm not talking about the screw worm. I'm talking about these Asian jumping worms. And they're using them in Connecticut, Delaware, Maine, Maryland, New Hampshire, New Jersey, New York, Pennsylvania, Rhode Island, Vermont, Virginia, and West Virginia. Good God. I'm looking at a map here. They're a problem pretty much all over the country. The USDA says that they can flip themselves a foot off the ground, these jumping worms. That's why they call them that. So they attack animals. You know, they don't crawl up their leg. They just jump from the grass onto their bellies. Now, we all know that good earthworms aerate the soil and help prep it for growth. At this time of year, we see a lot of these. But once you have these jumping worms in your soil, it changes the consistency, kind of like coffee grounds, and will not be great for growing anything. It's very frustrating. And these jumping worm populations grow quickly through a couple of generations in each season. They are hermaphrodites, that they have both male and female reproductive organs, so they reproduce on their own. Good God. Where do these things come from? Don't you wonder that sometimes, the ecology of these things? The jumping worms are red and brown. They can grow 6 inches in length, and their bodies look like they've been sprayed with metal paint. So if you have some of it gets into the potted soils, I mean, it's just a mess. Oh, man. Across the country, the nation and its commercial motor fleet seeing more and more and more of the human trafficking. These are the truck stops. I mean, it's a mess where these are. And we talked about this, I think, last fall a bit. And now there's an update from Ramon Amos.
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1: 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Elizabeth Miller is from Calitrin. 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In the era of big weight loss discussions, this is a solution.

0: land that they have. They were offered for about 1,000 acres of their farmland. They have a couple of thousand acres in Maysville, Kentucky. They were offered $26 million for half of the farmland that's been in this family since the 19th century. The proposal was to develop a hyperscale data center. And everybody there, when it got out that this is what was going on, they all said to him, wow, okay, why don't you take the money? The farm belonged to him. His wife has passed, but his daughter. And they were approached, I guess it was in April. They were approached by this outfit again that didn't get identified. But Mr. Huddleston said, this land is priceless. I want to pass it down to my next generation. God told me to keep this land for as long as I'm here and then pass it on. And so that's what he's doing. So in essence, you know, this is a regular farm that has raises cattle and beans and corn and that sort of thing. So of the about the 1,250 acres that they have, these guys are trying to buy 1,000. This area has been depressed. Jobs have disappeared here. And it's been kind of a tough time. The only people that are making money, the farmers who are raising animals and the timber that's being cut from these from this farm. It's been the family, by the way, since 1848. But I thought it was an interesting story in that they said, no thanks, we're keeping it. God love them. We're keeping it in farming. That's very important, I think. Also, there's a new deterrence program coming from the Federal Aeronautics Administration, which I thought was interesting because it affects farmers. It applies penalties for drone violations affecting agricultural operations. We all know that a lot of spray drones are being used, but apparently there's a new enforcement program that means consequences for farmers who violate the regulations as to height and where you can fly these spray drones. Wasn't there a plane that had a problem with a drone recently? Project is called DETER, D-E-T-E-R. If you are a first-time operator and you have a less serious violation, you don't get fined. But then, it goes on, if you keep this up, there's a the drone detection system the FAA has, and they'll fine you. So I guess the bottom line here is to be careful when it comes to using drones. They're handy to have, for sure, and I know it saves a lot of blood, sweat, and tears, but also you can come across the long arm of the law, if you will. Okay, so there are three or four or five interesting news stories. Hopefully they have added to the information that you have in your pouch about what's going on family farms. More coming up in a moment. As a matter of fact, we have Michael Harrison from Talkers Magazine here to talk about the overview of what's going on in terms of radio and information that farmers get. Where do they get their information? We'll talk about that next here on the American Family Farmer.
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0: It's now 23 after the hour on this week's American Family Farmer program. I'm Doug Steffen. One of my friends in the radio business for decades is a fellow who also is the editor and publisher of Talkers Magazine, has been a successful talk radio host on his own. As a matter of fact, he's been very successful in the radio business as a programmer, as someone who reports on what's going on in the business, as a disc jockey. He's had a lot of fun in his career, and I will tell you that was replicated or has been replicated by me as well. I've had a lot of fun in this business, not as much fun as it used to be, but we've both done a lot of things that we can be proud of, Michael. And one of the things that I'm proudest of is the suggestion you made to me about, 10 years ago, I think it is now, that we do a program. Was it? Yeah. It is hard to believe. So yeah. You and I were having a conversation one day about my passions and your passions and what we've done, and that's why I kind of laid down the track here of the information about you and I and what we've done in our careers. We didn't ever come together until we got in the talk business. You were in separate worlds of music. But the idea of doing a program that was focused on the American family farmer, there's a lot of stuff. There's, as a matter of fact, there's an association, the National Farm Broadcasters Association, that I joined a little while, but they don't really cotton to what I talk about on the American cotton. Family farmer. They don't cotton to it particularly well. And so I thought we would talk a little bit about where an update, because you were on with me, I don't know, 3, 4, maybe 5 years ago when we talked. It was during COVID, and things were changing rapidly in the broadcast business. So I thought I would bring us around to understanding what's going on now in the broadcast business in terms of conversation, how it's changed. How are American family farmers and others who have specialty interests getting their information? Still on the radio, but there are other means, right?
1: Well, obviously there are other means because, as you indicated before, there are associations of agricultural broadcasters. There are many people in the broadcasting world, and there are people in the agricultural world that have common interests. I do think that agriculture plays a role. It's a very close area to the economy, to politics, to foreign policy, to all of these different areas of interest that are talked about in talk radio in general. So mm-hmm. I think that the farmer is very much like the auto worker, or the farmer is very much like the people who are involved in the stock market, or people who are involved in retail. It's a key part of the economy. It's a key part of America's place in the global arena, and it's extremely political. So I think that I don't see the farm world or the agricultural world as being a separate universe. I see it being very comfortable in terms of its cause and effect relationship with all the things that we talk about across the board in talk radio.
0: Do you think that you said political? Is it more political now than ever? Seemingly our lives are more political, maybe because of the personality.
1: I think you answered the question. It is more political now than ever, but it's always been political. I remember even when I was first breaking into radio, we're talking ages ago, and I hardly had any influence on the industry or the world. I was just a kid breaking into broadcasting. And I remember when we would do the news, you'd rip and read. the UPI machine was in the studio. Agricultural numbers and indicators were a part of the news. You know, soybeans, for example. I've been hearing about soybeans my entire life. And futures, all of these terms. So, yeah, it's become increasingly political, as has everything. But it's always been there. We started as an agricultural.
0: Right. Yeah, that's for sure. All right. More from Michael Harrison, who's the editor and publisher of Talkers Magazine. We're talking about the state of the information networks, if you will, available to American family farmers. I'm Doug Steffen.
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8: 5, 4, 3, ignition.
7: Starship V3 rocket blasted off Friday from the SpaceX launch facilities in southern Texas after an unsuccessful attempt on Thursday and reported no issues as it deployed 22 Mach satellites into orbit. There were some issues, however, with the Super Heavy booster rocket, which didn't complete all the steps necessary to make a controlled splashdown. The test launch ended with a huge fireball where the rocket landed in the Indian Ocean. President Trump's top intelligence official says she's resigning, Garrett Hake reports.
9: Director of National Intelligence Tulsi Gabbard writing her husband, quote, has recently been diagnosed with an extremely rare form of bone cancer, saying, I must step away from public service to be by his side and fully support him through this battle.
7: Gabbard's last day will be June 30th. Lisa Taylor, NBC News Radio.
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0: Back with Michael Harrison here on the American Family Farmer program. Michael and I do a show every week called the Talk Radio Countdown Show, which is aimed at bringing people up to date on the issues that have been discussed on the nation's talk radio programs, talk television, podcasting, et cetera, et cetera, et cetera. One of the reasons that I wanted to bring you on today, I noticed in one of the trades the other day, a couple of stations, AM stations that were in one of the ag belts in our country are closing. They're just shutting, they're pulling the plug on the signal. The owners can't make any money anymore. And these areas happen to be in high production areas, not high population areas, but high production areas of agriculture. And I guess I wonder about the way farmers are getting. We used to hear people, well-known names, Orion Samuelson is one of them, I think he was on WGN in Chicago, but he had national acclaim. Bob Kay, who's associated with our program. As a matter of fact, I wouldn't mind him coming on for a moment. He was the program director at WOWO in Fort Wayne, Indiana, which is a great ag station. Still is.
1: 50,000-watt big voice of the big business of farming.
0: Yeah. So how, though, because radio stations are going away, Michael, how are farmers being serviced? 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
2: Well, the problems facing radio, you know, are not necessarily specifically in line with the problems facing farmers. Radio is so involved in the communities in which each station exists and the changes they're going through. So everything is exacerbated. If a field has problems, it has problems no matter what the industry is right now because of the economy, because of tariffs. And you mentioned before, Bob mentioned the big business of farming. The issue in farming is the big business versus the small business. I mean, the name of this show is American Family Farmer. It's not major American corporation, corporate farms. Very, very different businesses with different interests. I would imagine, I don't have easy answers to these questions because I'm not an expert on the subject, but I am an expert on radio and media, and I would imagine, you correct me if I'm wrong, that the farmers have to get their information the same place that people in other industries get their information when the local radio stations are no longer there or when the local newspapers are no longer there, and that is through the internet, through newsletters, through the grapevines that exist within agriculture.
0: We have an issue with the access that farmers would have because a lot of the big companies that control media, Verizon is an example, and Xfinity, don't want to serve rural America. And there have been some laws that have been passed that sort of change that. But still, it's harder for people in rural America on farms to get access to good internet like we have in suburbia and in urban areas of our country. So they've got a strike or two against them before they even get started.
2: Why is that happening? Do you think that that's because of some type of a conspiracy on the part of corporations?
0: No, I think it's greed. They can't make any money or as much money in rural America, so they say, screw it. We're going to just serve the big population areas, and the people on the farms can fend for themselves.
2: Well, then that's a good reason why you are doing a very good job. Of course, the people can't hear you because they can't listen to the podcast and they can't listen to the radio station, and there's a problem. But it sounds like this show definitely not only is interesting for people who like conversation, but it's got a mission. And you and I talked about that. One of the great things about talk radio is it often acts as a messenger, as an advocate, that's the word I'm looking for, as an advocate for people that are within its core audience. And in this case, the farmers of America, particularly the local small family farmers, need people to advocate for them, not only give them information that they need, see what's going on, where they fit in the community, but also to support them against greed, conspiracies, government corruption, or in many cases, I don't want to get too political, but government incompetence. I would think that after the recent conversations about tariffs and the presidential trip to Beijing, that the farmers are left with a lot of questions unanswered as to how they make their plans, because it's almost like the soybeans and the products and the tariffs and all of the complicated politically connected situations that farmers are facing, it's almost as if the farmers are just a bargaining chip in terms of administration, and nobody really cares about them.
0: Well, there's been some controversy because the Secretary of Ag, who is better than the last Trump Secretary of Ag by far, but she still has another mission. Apparently, she comes from a deeply religious family, or out of religion is the right word, but at any rate, she's been sending memos around to her staff about religious issues. And it has caused concern not only among the people on her staff, but the people who are out in the farmers that are being served. They don't want to have someone who's preaching to them about God or Jesus. They want somebody who's going to help them make sure that there's going to be fertilizer and fuel so that they can operate their farms. And so there's been this awkward sort of, she started off well, Beth Rollins is her name, and now she's kind of stumbling because of the controversy she created herself by taking a step that wasn't, had nothing to do with her job. And people
2: wouldn't
0: are scratching their heads.
2: Wouldn't you say that a lot of the controversy that's being caused by members of the cabinet, in not just in agriculture, but all across the board, are really being instigated by their mission to fulfill what the president wants them to do as opposed to necessarily what they feel is necessary? In other words, they don't have any power. They lose their jobs not because of the trouble they're causing. They lose their jobs because they don't cause enough trouble, it seems.
0: Yeah.
2: That's the way it looks to me. I mean, Pam Bondi was knocked off because she didn't do what he wanted. And what he wanted was something that would have gotten her into more trouble. It's a vicious cycle going on there.
0: Yeah. Well, the issues that are affecting, as you've pointed out, the farmer aren't well known. Rollins sort of knows what's going on. Trump is a hamburger eater from New York. He doesn't know from nothing. He talks a good game, but nobody believes much of what he says, and it doesn't come to fruition anyway. You know, you've got to kind of go back to, if I may, the radio station dilemma. I was talking about the FAA earlier and the drones that are being used on farms, and now the FAA is going to track drones because they're apparently getting in the way of planes, whatever, however that works. But the FCC, the Federal Communications Commission, acting, if, you know, they have all this aid that's available, supposedly, all these programs that are going to help the farmer. Wouldn't you think somebody would be bright enough in the FCC to go to Trump and say, you know what, we should help these radio stations because they're an important adjunct to farming. Let's keep them on the air. Nah, they're not thinking. They don't even know those radio stations are going off the air. What do you bet?
2: Well, I think that if that were to happen, the Trump administration would respond by doing a study on how favorable these radio stations are politically to the administration's missions as opposed to the needs of the farmer and, in turn, the needs of the public. Because let's face it, food is a crucial part of the whole economic cycle. And knowing the way this administration is, they want to control the means of communication. They wouldn't just say across the board, hey, you're right, radio stations are good for the public because they provide information, a variety of views, advocacy for people who are out there struggling. No, it's more, are they our friends or are they traitors? And
0: in this case, the most recent two stations that went off the air, not only did they provide farm news and views, but they also had the same drumbeat of conservative right-wing radio hosts that, you know, many of the talk radio stations do around the country. So those are lost. Again, back to an overall, a general review of how things stand for informational purposes. And I don't want to be a negative Nelly and Debbie Downer. We're trying to come up with some ideas, so maybe we're focused on some way of getting information to farmers that is helpful and productive. Again, because the situation is such in rural America that there isn't the access to internet, and what do we do?
2: Well, I would say
0: put dishes on their homes.
2: Yeah, I would say also it's the obligation of the farmers to support the radio stations that support them. I mean, it's not that there people don't live and work in these communities. If the radio stations were able to survive before, if there were more, perhaps more awareness and more support on the part of the farmers, that they should be supportive as listeners, as advertisers, in every way possible, of these stations, because, you know, it's very, just as it's difficult to run a small family-owned farm, it's also difficult to run a small family-owned radio station.
3: Yep. And so a lot of parallels.
2: Yeah, so the burden can't be fully on the shoulders of the radio stations. The farmers have to do what they have to do as well to value the commodity that the farm that the radio stations provide them.
3: How much danger? I'll ask you this final question: how much danger in the coverage of what's going on is there when there's sort of just one source for news, like CBS, which had a great service, National News Service, gone out of business? They had some important farm shows over the years. That's one more kind of notch on the gun belt of the people who want to get rid of those who are negative on the Trump administration. So what happens now with those with stations that were provided with that information?
2: Monopolies in media always lead to economic hardship. If you look around the world and you see governments and countries where they have centralized news and media, radio, television, newspapers, they usually wind up in, you know, their five-year plans or their 10-year plans going down the drain. You have to have a diversity of opinions for an economy to be able to operate. You also have to have a certain level of decentralization, which radio provides. And that's so. Therefore, the answer to your question is it's devastating when you don't have a multiplicity of views being expressed on any platform. That's what's happening across the board in this country right now. The First Amendment is under assault. And one of the things that I'm concerned about as a publisher of a trade magazine within the communications business is that very issue, that if the government cracks down on political opinion that it doesn't agree with, or economic opinion with which it disagrees, that's going to cause a problem that will wind up being across the board economic trouble.
3: And that's what it is, exactly. Michael Harrison, editor and publisher of Talkers Magazine, with a pretty intellectually stimulating overview of the news world, the talk world, for the American family farmer. Michael, appreciate it. Speaking of advertisers, Calitrin is happy to support this program, the American Family Farmer. Calitrin is America's number one way to lose weight, the safe way, the simple way, the non-toxic way. 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Yeah, you lose the weight, but what happens to your body? And so a lot of people are losing weight, and then they get frustrated, so they hear me talk about Calitrin and other folks on the radio talking about Calitrin. 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
8: 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And with summer declared after the Memorial Day weekend, we'll keep an eye on severe weather if it happens. 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

0: 53 past the hour now on the American Family Farmer this week. We are in the middle of May 2026. A lot of things are going on, as we were talking about on the program. How do you get this program? 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American Family Farmer Show. You know what? I said American. It's with an A. American Family Farmer Show .com. There are lots of reasons, because of the growing financial crisis facing farmers, the price of fuel, fertilizer, the thin margins. At some point in time, hopefully you are making some money, but most every farmer that I know, at least in my neck of the woods, is losing money. And so the conversation comes around to May being Mental Health Month. And I've spent some time on this. The previous two programs this month, I have mentioned May as Mental Health Month and what's available for farmers. I think what I would like to introduce into the conversation now, and my ability to talk about things from my heart and from my soul, and what I see, there are hard times, but there's always hope. And so I'd like to feed you for a couple of minutes with the fuel of information that will help you, even though the farmers, that we're only less than 2% of the population, but we have more suicides than any other business in America. What does that tell you about the state of things? And the fact that 50% of us are on the edge of going out of business at any moment. So now here comes Remington Rice, the federal grant program from the Farm Stress Assistance Network, renewed this year. Enough money to restart the counseling services. This fellow Remington Rice, not sure of the amount of the grant, but he's an example of what is available. This happens to be a program that I think services people for the most part in Michigan and maybe Illinois. Michigan's Farmer Mental Health Program is operating at less than half of the money it had during last year because the federal government cut the program. And yet there's twice as much need for this sort of thing. And I use this, I guess it's just one example. Again, I can call your attention to a couple of conversations we've had on recent programs with folks who are in the sort of mental health business and also have farm backgrounds. And that's the case with Mr. Remington Rice. The Rice family farm is in Michigan. And Mr. Rice is someone who had cows. And this fellow Remington, this is what I'm talking about, his father Randy, had a great vista, beautiful land. They survived hard times. But eventually, he, as with everybody else, has, you know, some kind of a problem. And, you know, the problems that I talk about beef and ag, and I talk about milk and dairy and ag, because that's my background. Dairy is not beef. And I look at the farmers and the fact that there are less. When I was a kid, there were 460, 70, 80 dairy farms in Massachusetts. Now there are fewer than 100. They've survived. There's a fellow just going out of business this past week because he just couldn't do it. Couldn't, you know, the thing that killed it for him was the price of not only fuel, but fertilizer. Now, some people ordered last year and so they got away with not having to pay $700 a ton. Some people didn't. And so they either don't apply it or they apply a lot less of it. So they get less of a crop. It's a vicious circle that we're in. And so when applied to the situation, this terrible situation the farmers are in, they're so stressed, they need a lifeline. And so I have information for those of you who would like to have a phone number to call. It's Lifeline Chat. 988lifeline.org is there is the connection. That's how you find them online. 988, the numbers, 988lifeline.org. 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So there's two ways. Lifeline, 988-LIFELINE.ORG, looking for suicide prevention help. And there are local suicide prevention crisis lines available. You can go online to find those. So hopefully this is helpful information. That's what I'm here for. I'm Doug Steffen. 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
3: NBC News Radio, I'm Lisa Taylor. The first launch of the world's largest space rocket was mostly successful.
4: 5, 4, 3, ignition.
3: Starship V3 rocket blasted off Friday from the SpaceX launch facilities in southern Texas after an unsuccessful attempt on Thursday and reported no issues as it deployed 22 Mach satellites into orbit. However, the heavy booster rocket didn't complete all the steps necessary to make a controlled splashdown, and only 5 of the V3's 6 engines ignited, which prevented it from getting on the right orbital path. The test launch ended with a huge fireball where the rocket landed in the Indian Ocean. President Trump's top intelligence official says she's resigning, Garrett Hake reports.
5: Director of National Intelligence Tulsi Gabbard writing her husband, quote, has recently been diagnosed with an extremely rare form of bone cancer, saying, I must step away from public service to be by his side and fully support him through this battle.
3: Gabbard's last day will be June 30th. One person is dead and nearly 36 New York firefighters are recovering after a fire and explosion at a shipyard on Staten Island. Jim Forbes has more.
6: New York City's mayor praised both the response and the responders.
7: More than 200 first responders are on site. I commend each of them for their quick response and for their courage.
6: Crews rushed in trying to rescue a worker trapped in the flames when the explosion happened. 34 firefighters were injured. One fire marshal is critical, and another firefighter listed in serious condition. One civilian died, and it's not clear if he was the trapped worker. Another was hurt.
3: The series finale of The Late Show with Stephen Colbert was the talk show's most watched weeknight episode of all time. Early data from CBS says the show posted 6.7 million viewers Thursday night. That's more than the show's series premiere in 2015, which pulled in 6.5 million viewers. 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
1: 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Spencer Dupuy with you this morning. We'll review what happened in the markets, including analysis on the week's trade. We'll also have the Kansas Farm Bureau Weekend Plus, an update on the news headlines, a check of the weekend weather forecast. Greg Akagu will be joined by Scarlett Madinger with the Kansas Livestock Association for the latest edition of the Kansas Livestock Scene. This morning's Kansas Corn Report, Greg will be joined by Nikki Fisher, Program Manager with Western Kansas Grower Services with Kansas Corn, will join us. She'll discuss Kansas Corn's focus on May being Beef Month here in Kansas. That's coming up on this edition of the Early Morning Agriculture Roundup right here on 580 WIBW. Let's get a check of the markets here. Kansas cattle trade saw Friday cleanup sales between 259 and 260, but weekly sales were steady the week at mostly 260, some down to 258. Texas, Oklahoma, Panhandle cattle saw no sales, bids at 260 on Friday. Weekly sales steady to week at mostly 260. Nebraska cattle trade saw Friday cleanup live sales at 258 and cleanup dress sales between 405 and 408. Weekly dress sales were a dollar lower to a dollar higher than last week's weighted averages, mostly at 410 to 412, ranging from 408 to 415. Cattle slaughter for the week, 526,000. That's the same as a week ago and 49,000 less than a year ago. Choice weights on the box beef, $1.21 lower, $390.27 on around a 75 choice and select loads. Iowa, Minnesota cash markets are no market report. Iowa, Minnesota direct all cargoes market trending 83 cents higher with a weighted average of $93.81. And the Western Corn Belt cash market trending 10 cents lower with base carcass prices at $93.48. Hogs are for the week, 2,314,000. That's 15,000 less than a week ago and 34,000 less than a year ago. Let's get an analysis as to what happened on the markets this week as we had a to Daryl Holiday with Country Futures in Frankfurt. Daryl, take it away.
2: We jumped higher to start the week in the grain sector right out of the chute on Sunday night after a Sunday release from the White House that indicated that they felt the trade deal with China that on the meeting the week before would include about $17 billion of U.S. goods purchased annually on top of the 25-million-ton agreement they made last October. So we saw a big jump in the grains and oil seeds on Sunday night into Monday. Ironically, though, the highs were hit then, and we generally just faded from there lower from those highs. Still ended up higher in the on the corn and the soybeans, but well off the highs and actually a little bit lower on the new, on the wheat side of things. A lot of questions. The reason that we tended to fade after the strength early was there just more questions than there are answers regarding this, quote, deal. One thing is China's not acknowledging anything, except they did provide, or they did indicate that they are have opened the door or permitted around 400 plants in the U.S. for beef imports. So that's back on. But most of those beef imports will be the offal, not necessarily the meat cuts. But it doesn't matter. It's supportive. That was the only indication we had. We did not see any lowering of the tariffs on the grains. Maybe it'll be this weekend. But they're going to have to lower the tariffs for any of this is going to happen, especially for any like corn, wheat markets. You're going to have to see that happen because they need to get down to levels. Then they can use what they call the TRQ. TRQ is an authorization to import a total amount of, in this case, corn and wheat from anybody with a 1% tariff. Well, if they still have a tariff on the U.S. corn, for example, of 15 to 25%, there's nobody going to bring it in until we get that tariff drop down to 1%. So, and same goes with the soybeans. So it didn't really happen. They didn't acknowledge they should do it. They didn't acknowledge anything. The U.S. says they're going to do it. The U.S. has indicated they're going to lower the tariffs on Chinese products, other products too. But once again, we really did not see that happen. It was more about talking about it. So we hit that high. One of the reasons we had trouble going for higher is the fundamentals do change to some extent if this is all true and if this becomes reality. When it's really not a signed agreement that both of them say they agreed to, you really have a little bit of trouble, and that creates a lot of uncertainty. But if this is the agreement, there's a lot of things that will have to happen. In other words, China starts buying a lot of beans here in the United States, once again, you're going to have to get the tariff in the right place. You're going to have to get the price right. I think China has basically indicated, we'll buy grain, try to lower the tariffs, and we'll buy it if it's competitive. And that is going to become a, that I think is the big, big question mark. Not some automatic going to buy a certain amount. The U.S. may think that, but I'm not sure that's actually going to occur. But the change in the balance sheet possible, if you use those volumes, does change things. It certainly puts a lot of pressure on the U.S. new crop to stay in good condition. Overall, once again, the market faded from the highs. Did see the crude oil market come down from its early highs. Get a lot of questions about the U.S. and Iran agreements that went to whether they're closer or further from agreement. Most of the reports are they're getting closer to an agreement. Most of the indications, if you look at the two biggest factors, don't look like they're any closer at all. But that's something the market will have to sort out. And to also, you know, our U.S. exports, other than talk about China, the wheat sales continue to be slow, and so do the soybeans, but the corn and the soybean meal sales are very good. A couple of things happening that, one, Mexico was just by far the largest buyer and buying a lot of corn from the U.S., and they bought more this week, and they buy every week. And they're buying the old crop and new crop. Soybean meal kind of falls in the category of Argentina's. We're gathering. U.S. is getting some market share because of the problems Argentina has had with that gene HB4 problem. It's showing up in Europe, and the Europeans have kind of turned away. And now there's been a lot of this buying. Even though a lot of times it's listed as unknown, it's actually coming on the soybean meal is coming out of Europe. On the other hand, the wheat market is. U.S. wheat price is about $2 on the world market, on the export market, about $2 above the world price. And this week should note that we did see President Putin fly to China and visit with President Xi, and they were talking about ag trade, and I'm sure there was talk about if you're going to buy some wheat, we'd like to sell you some wheat, and we're a lot lower price. We'll see how that works out, but that's had a pressuring influence at times on the wheat. With the U.S. wheat crop, winter wheat crop continues to be rated lower, no real big optimism. Most thoughts are that we're probably still, anywhere from where USDA said we are in May to 20 million bushels lower than that. On the winter wheat crop on the U.S. You can tell the commercial interest is not really there. We're not seeing the commercial buying. We're seeing the fund buying. And the funds had bought a lot of grain going into this. They have a record length. We talked about that, almost record length in them. And so when you got this good news, it was hard for them to buy a lot more. As a matter of fact, on the rally, a lot of them decided to take some profit. We are not seeing the commercial buying surface. We're not seeing a tremendous move in the basis. We're not seeing commercial buying. We're not seeing any inversions in the market. It's just not happening, which would be signs of some commercial buying. But just a lot of questions on China, and that's still a big factor. Once again, if you believe that they're going to do it, that would certainly change the balance sheets and would certainly increase the focus on the overall U.S. new crop condition, which still at this point, it's early, is pretty good. We've got a lot planted, good moisture, lost a big part of the Corn Belt, even the Southeast, in some cases maybe too much. But it would certainly change the balance sheets enough to get the attention of the market, but it hasn't really sparked a lot of commercial interest at this time. On the wheat, July corn up 7 cents at 463, once again, well off the high of the week. New crop December, 486. Up 5 cents. It was about 15 cents off its high on the week. July soybeans up 19 at 11.96, and November soybeans up 17 at 11.88. July Kansas City wheat down 6 cents, closing at 6.82. July 27 new crop wheat was a 7.25 up 3. July crude oil 96.60 down 4.42 on the week. Another big strong break in the cattle markets. We've seen this many, many times in the last two or three years, and we certainly saw one this week, and most of it came in the back half of the week. It really wasn't led by any weakness in the cash. Matter of fact, it was led by the feeder cattle sell-off, a big sell-off in the feeder cattle, especially Thursday, and then on Friday morning, well off the highs. That's really the cash-fed cattle market's going to end up, despite the weakness of the futures, you know, we're going to see some trade at 258 to 260 in the southern plains. We had some 260 early. We saw some 264, 65, and even 60 in the north. So call steady to $2 weaker. Some questionable quality on some cattle at 258 traded on Friday. So packers still needing cattle and still willing to buy cattle, but the beef continued to weaken this week too. We did not got up to 395 on that choice product, and then we faded and got below 390, and that kind of dampened it. Still a lot of cattle slaughter, still very aggressive packers, going slaughtering cattle at a aggressive pace. It was 528,000, about 7,000 head below a week ago. So now the futures have a massive discount to the cash market. You can cattle at 249, and we're trading cattle at 58. That's still $9 to $10 below the cash. That's a very, very strong basis. Same trouble with the feeder cattle. We have an index, you know, at 368, and we got August feeders, which is a swap month now, 349, so almost $19 below it. Hogs, on the other hand, were lower because they still carried a big premium to the cash market. Bellies and hams continue to struggle. That hurts the cutout, and that keeps the cash index.

0: soybeans finished up 3 cents at $11.52. We'll have more coming up next year on the Early Morning Ag Roundup right here on 580 WIBW.
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14: We're back on the Early Morning Agriculture Roundup here on 580 WIBW. Greg Akagi with you this morning. Right now it's time for the Kansas Corn Report, and it's brought to you by the Kansas Corn Commission. Nikki Fisher is joining us. She is the programs manager with Western Kansas Grower Services with Kansas Corn. And Nikki, we want to focus in on the fact that May is recognized as Beef Month in the state of Kansas. But for Kansas Corn, that is important. And the focus, as far as Kansas Corn is concerned, is to highlight the fact that it is Beef Month and everything that Kansas Corn does for the beef industry.
15: Absolutely. Thanks, Greg, for having me today.
14: Well, let's talk.
15: We've been celebrating Beef Month. You know, it's a month-long celebration that we have in partnership.

0: with our beef partners, but we really want to highlight also that this is more than a month-long celebration. It's just a great time to really show off our great corn growers and our cattle ranchers as well.
1: And that's important because of the fact that you're thinking, well, what work is done and how work is done, but there's a lot of it that occurs throughout the year too.
0: Absolutely. You know, we've got our grain farmers creating their high-value energy for our beef producers so they can feed and have the best portable beef in the world. And honestly, we have such a great synergy between the grain and the livestock that we're really proud to be supporting local families and farms and ranchers across the state.
1: Because of the fact that many producers out there who say they want to finish off the cattle throughout most of the time, well, what are they going to use? Well, more than likely, it's going to be Kansas corn.
0: Absolutely. Yep, we have over 6 million head of cattle in Kansas, and we're always tasked with the providing enough energy for them. And our Kansas corn is grown right here in the state and is used about a third of it in state for our livestock, and we're really proud to continue doing that every year.
1: Well, we talked about finishing it out, but just how much it enhances the quality of already a great product in Kansas beef.
0: Absolutely. You know, we've got our choices of cuts and things that we like here in the States, but, you know, it also we also have been really great at exporting the variety meats. There's growing demand internationally for that, too. So that's always a great way to use the whole carcass from start to finish with our grain producers, and then all the way finishing out with our exporting throughout the globe.
1: Nikki Fisher, who is Programs Manager for Western Kansas Grower Services with Kansas Corn, is our guest on the Kansas Corn Report here on 580 WIBW. You had talked about getting that message out, but it's a diverse message not only to the consumers out there who love the taste of Kansas beef, but also to customers outside of the state and also to customers internationally, too.
0: Yes, absolutely. We bring a lot of value. The beef and pork exports bring a lot of value to our Kansas corn with about 59 cents a bushel, but also the bushels consumed. And we just really like maximizing the entire animal and bringing quality beef to the states and to our international partners.
1: And being able to use Kansas corn to be able to have that in so many different ways, this really emphasizes a lot on the partnership you have with the Kansas beef industry.
0: Absolutely. This month in particular, we're really highlighting that. We have a couple of social media activations that we've got going on with different beef recipes we can use paired with facts that explain kind of what we're going for with all those recipes. We've got some Kansas corn board members in videos explaining the synergy between the beef and the corn industry. And then our really big project for this month is gathering brands from Kansas corn grower members and putting them all on the back of a t-shirt to kind of show how involved our Kansas corn farmers are in the beef industry and how many of them operate in both areas.
1: So in those videos, you know, really talking about the synergy, what is the message of your members to really emphasize that point?
0: We really just talk about, you know, how beef and corn fit together like a hand in a glove. Everybody works together for the same goal, and we really do hope that that we are helping each sector as they are producing their product.
1: And we talked about the partnership earlier. It is really one that any cattle producers out there, they love this partnership and that aspect that everything they get as far as Kansas corn is concerned from producers, what that does for beef, it really is a synergy and it really works well together.
0: Absolutely. Yep, we are working together and we are very proud to work together, and we hope we can continue to bring awareness to our great Kansas corn and Kansas beef throughout the state.
1: You know, one final thing to talk about, and as we mentioned, we're highlighting it this month in the month of May as Beef Month in the state of Kansas. But as you go through the year, not only from the start of the year, literally the first 5 months of the year, through the last 7 months of 2026 per se as well, It's always a constant message that goes throughout all that, too.
0: Absolutely, yeah. This is, you know, like I said, more than a month-long celebration. Officially, May is Beef Month, but it's an everyday reality for everybody who is involved every day of the year.
1: Yeah, isn't that amazing that that relationship just keeps, seems like it just keeps getting stronger and stronger, too.
0: Absolutely.
1: All right, Nikki, we're out of time. People want more information for everything you guys do. You can go to your website or follow you on your social media channels.
0: Absolutely. 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
1: All right, sounds good. Nikki, we very much appreciate it. Thank you very much.
0: Thanks for having me, Greg.
1: That is Nikki Fisher, who is Programs Manager, Western Kansas Grower Services with Kansas Corn, as she joins us on the Kansas Corn Update here on 580 WIBW, and it's brought to you by the Kansas Corn Commission. Stay with us. More on the early morning agriculture roundup after this.
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12: I'm Kale Chapman. Here are the latest headlines from 12 News. The city of Wichita opening public pools on Memorial Day, but only four of them because of a lifeguard shortage. Wichita will be using a rotating schedule, so not all six of their pools will be open at once. The city says the schedule is in place while they work to recruit and hire more lifeguards. Today, the Greater Wichita YMCA opening their water parks for the summer season, but you should note, with rain in the forecast, the Y may need to push the grand opening back. Governor Laura Kelly directing flags to fly half-staff on Memorial Day from sunup until noon. Kelly says it's a day to honor the men and women who made the ultimate sacrifice to our country, but every day we remember their bravery and carry forward their legacy. In Wichita, I'm Kel Chapman, 12 News.
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14: More clouds than sun with fog early today, with highs around 77. Winds out of the north, 5 to 10 miles an hour. Tonight, lows level off around 53. High temperatures reach up to 83 and foggy early tomorrow, sunny skies. Mainly clear sky Monday, with highs in the upper 80s, slight chance for storms Tuesday. I'm staff meteorologist Ray Miller. Currently, it's 61 degrees.
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1: We are back on the early morning agriculture roundup here on 580 WIBW. Greg Akagi with you this morning. Right now it's time for the Kansas livestock scene. And joining us in studio, Scarlett Madinger, Vice President of Communications with the Kansas Livestock Association. Scarlett, good morning. How are you?
24: Good morning, Greg. I'm doing all right. How about yourself?
1: Well, trying to contemplate the weather, and then I gave up because...
24: Well, it's the weather.
1: Oh, yeah, no, it's... When you live in this state all your life and you still can't figure out what the hell's going on.
24: Right.
1: We're thanking our lucky stars anytime we get rain here, but
24: that's right.
1: Obviously, okay. Still many areas that are in need of rain, although they did get some Thursday and Friday. So
24: they did. They did, and we're very thankful for that. We know there's a lot more needed, but we're very thankful for whatever we get.
1: Yeah, exactly. Exactly. And once again, wildfires, one of the big things down in the southwestern part of the state, and unfortunately, this is a story we've had way too much experience on.
24: It really
1: but,
24: is.
1: Kansas Livestock Foundation, disaster relief applications have been reopened.
24: That's right. We had recently closed the applications earlier this month, May 8th. But, of course, because of the recent wildfires that swept across southwest Kansas again, we have reopened those. Certainly want to give those producers impacted an opportunity to apply for disaster relief funds. Again, as a reminder, you do not have to be a KLA member. These are open to any producer impacted by the wildfires. It's basically just asking about, you know, acres burned, fence damaged, things like that, just to assess, you know, the damage and the funds needed. And the application is on our website, KLA.org. It's on the front page. And so all you have to do is scroll down a little bit, and it's right there on the front page. You can access it there. It's fillable. It all can be done electronically, and it can be emailed in or it can be mailed in. You can print it out, whatever's easiest for you to do. But just KLA.org, or you can call the office, 785-273-5115. And we can get it to you another way, whatever's the simplest for you. 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If you want to send a check-in, you can send it there to the KLA office here in Topeka. There are some drop-off points, again, for hay, feed, and fencing supplies. Ashland Feed and Seed, they're in Ashland. Shaw Feed Yard, again, in Ashland, and the Meade County Extension Office in Meade. And so if you have those kinds of things, you can contact those places for that. I know all the things are going to be needed right now. That country is going to be very short on feed for a while. So if you have extra hay or feed resources, I know it would be greatly appreciated.
1: Yeah, and thank goodness so many businesses have stepped up to be drop-off sites, be it for hay or whatever the case may be.
24: That's right.
1: Unfortunately, they've had way too much practice.
24: That's right.
1: For the past, 10-plus years
24: right.
1: to be able to do that. But
24: that's right.
1: They have stepped up every single time, too.
24: Absolutely, and we are appreciative of that. And I know the ranchers in that area are extremely appreciative of it.
1: Scarlett Meininger with the Kansas Livestock Association is our guest on the Kansas livestock scene here on 580 WIBW. Another part of this as well, Farm Service Agency is offering cost share and technical assistance following natural disasters, and that would include, of course, those impacted by the recent wildfires.
24: That's right. This is just kind of a reminder, Greg, for those that have been impacted by the wildfire. There are some programs out there to help emergency conservation program. Of course, it provides payments for livestock cross fences, boundary fences, cattle gates, wildlife exclusion fences, things like that on ag land. Producers should apply as soon as possible after the disaster occurs to ensure timely assistance. To get the most benefit from ECP, it is important to contact FSA before rebuilding fences to make sure that program requirements are met. There are specifications, fencing specifications, that need to be met. So be sure to contact your FSA office if this is a program you're going to take advantage of to make sure that your fencing specifications, that's hard for me to say, are up to the specifications of that program. Then the Livestock Indemnity Program offers payments to producers for livestock injuries and deaths in excess of normal mortality caused by eligible loss conditions, again, like the wildfires. Producers must file a notice of loss and an application for payment by March 1st, 2027, so you have some time. But be sure to document these losses. So photographs, video, veterinary records are suggested to be able to do that. Then the Emergency Livestock Assistance Program provides financial assistance for losses of feed and grazing resources. Again, you've got to file that notice of loss by March 1st and your application by March 1st of 2027. Again, just be sure to document any of your losses with verifiable records to receive assistance. And if you need to know more specifics, reach out to your FSA office. They'll be able to help you with all the information that you might need.
1: All right, let's move on. Going over to Kansas State University, coming up in the month of June, which is not that far away, oh, by the way.
24: Right.
1: The Department of Ag Economics is hosting a free webinar.
24: They are on June 10th, and this will focus on coverage options for wheat through annual forage insurance. So wheat and other small grain producers who intend to graze cattle during the fall and winter, then remove them before the first hollow stem, can use the annual forage insurance dual use option to protect against rainfall shortages during grazing months. So the insurance sign-up deadline is July 15th for crops planted from August 2026 through July 2027. Signing up does not obligate producers to purchase coverage. And the webinar will include a review of annual forage insurance, also a discussion on how the dual use option works in practice, and some producer examples. This will be led by K-State's Ag Policy Extension Specialist Jennifer Ift and Cropping System Agronomist John Holman. The webinar will begin at noon and conclude at 1:30. It is free, but registration is required. You'll need to go to agmanager.info, and you'll see it right there on the front page, right-hand side, under one of the 2026 Warm Weather Wednesday webinar series. Just click on the June 10th date. But if this is something you're looking to do, this will be a helpful webinar to tune into.
1: I was just laughing. Warm Weather Wednesday webinar.
24: Right. I know. They were clever in the naming.
1: Exactly. All right. We move on. Something happening in the early part of August, that being High Plains Journal, they are hosting the Crops and Cattle Conference and Ag Expo as well.
24: That's right. August 4th through the 6th, registration is open now. The early registration deadline ends June 16th. So if this is something you want to attend and you want to get that early registration price, you want to register before June 16th. So again, that's August 4th through the 6th at the Kansas City Convention Center. They're going to have lots of sessions led by producers and industry professionals. The discussion topics are going to range from cattle management to soil health to marketing. They're also going to have a big expo where you're going to be able to see the latest tools and equipment. Some of the speakers on hand are going to be like Lance Rezac, president of Rezac Land and Livestock. He's going to talk about global markets. Daniel Mushrush with Mushrush Ranches. And Noble Research Director of Ranches Partnership and Outreach, Hugh Alejo, will discuss grazing management and regenerative ranching. Kansas Animal Health Commissioner Justin Smith will provide an update on emerging threats to the cattle herd. There's also going to be a beef quality assurance certification session, and there's going to be other breakout sessions where topics like how to match your cows to their environment will be covered, how best to navigate the new frontier of beef production, understanding soil tests, weed management, grain marketing, things like that. It's going to really run the gamut, of course, of topics that pertain to crops and cattle, as the name of the conference suggests. If you want to go and find more information or register, go to cropsandcattle.com. And like I said, the early registration deadline is June 16th. After that, prices will increase.
1: Scarlett, in the remaining time we have, USDA made an announcement early part of the week. It was updating the livestock insurance programs, what has become very important tool for cattle producers.
24: That's right. They made some pretty significant updates. I won't be able to go through all of them, but it specifically pertains to the Livestock Risk Protection Program, Livestock Gross Margin Program, and Dairy Revenue Protection Programs. Some of the changes that will pertain to all three of them, include aligning the eligibility and subsidy percentages with the One Big Beautiful Bill Act and extending the definition of a beginning farmer or rancher to 10 years, adding subsidy capture language to address off-exchange contracts, permitting concurrent coverage between similar livestock programs, enabling policies that have not earned a premium for three consecutive years to be subject to cancellation, and revising language to clarify when and how insurance coverage can be transferred. The LRP program, they did several things. Some of the new updates broaden the categories and coverage windows, increase some weight limits, things like that. The LGM program, there are several changes there, of course, that include increasing some of the weight and things like that. Dairy producers for the DRP program. Again, the key update there is this program is moving the sales period end date to the following calendar day, which makes that program consistent with the structure used in other livestock insurance programs. So go to rma.usda.gov or just go to kla.org and look for the story USDA updates livestock insurance programs, or our members will see it in our newsletter, of course. So they can get a lot more information on this.
1: Yeah, a lot of important information, a lot of important updates as you start to plan here for the next 6 to 9 months heading into 27.
24: And I will say, if you're interested in these, contact an RMA agent. And if you can't find an agent, again, rma.usda.gov, and they have an agent locator on that website.
1: All right, sounds good. Scarlett, as always, appreciate it. Thanks, and have a great 3-day weekend.
24: Thanks, you do the same, Greg.
1: That is Scarlett Maidinger with the Kansas Livestock Association, as she has been our guest on the Kansas Livestock Scene here on 580 WIBW. Stay with us. We'll have more after this.
0: This deer season.
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9: 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However, as Chad Smith shares, those prices might not reduce demand.
10: With Memorial Day weekend, the unofficial start to the U.S. grilling season, it's time to look at domestic meat demand. Barrett Nelson, an economist with the American Farm Bureau Federation, said consumers are eating more meat than ever before as pitmasters fire up their grills.
11: Home-grown meat continues to be a staple for all of our American families. And according to Meat Institute, meat sales hit a record high, $112 billion last year, with more than 98% of American households buying meat for daily meals.
10: Nelson said beef continues to be the centerpiece for many cookouts, but pork and poultry are catching up.
11: These record high prices from historically tight cattle supplies is continuing to bring challenges for both consumers and farmers and ranchers. 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
10: He said shoppers heading to the grocery store can still stretch their food dollars when buying meat for their grills.
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9: KFB has a new president. 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
9: The Kansas Farm Bureau Board of Directors has selected fifth-generation farmer and stockman Glenn Bronco to serve as president following Joe Newland's resignation. Newland, who was elected as KFB president in 2022, stepped down to pursue a new opportunity. Bronco had been vice president since 2023 and previously served as first district director with counties in the northeast portion of the state. His family raises soybeans, corn, wheat, hay, cattle, and sheep in Pottawatomie County. Bronco began his Farm Bureau leadership as a board member in Pottawatomie County Farm Bureau in 1999. He graduated from K-State with a bachelor's degree in ag economics in 1993 and a master's degree in agronomy in 2011. May is Mental Health Month, and Kansas Farm Bureau remains committed to supporting farmers, ranchers, and other rural residents facing stress through resources available at kfb.org/ruralmindsmatter. KFB is again recognizing outstanding mental health advocates with the Rural Minds Matter Advocate of the Year Awards. Applications and nominations are open now and due July 17th. 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
26: Another school year has wrapped up for my children, and summer on the farm has officially begun. My husband and I saw major growth in both of our kids this year, personally, academically, and athletically. It was a fantastic school year for both children, and I'm thankful that my husband and I were able to see and experience so much of it together with them, even though that wasn't what we had planned for at the start of the school year. We had not planned for my husband to attend the majority of my son's football games this year, given our typical fall farming demand and schedule. Instead, we had planned for his presence during winter events, when the farming schedule is generally calmer. But because of an incredibly wet fall, my husband got to sit in the bleachers of every home game and all but one of the away games this fall. Following a winter of attending a lot of basketball games, my husband and I again prepared for a typical spring farming schedule schedule that would prevent my husband from attending the majority of our kids' activities. However, now a lack of rain has allowed my husband to attend every single track and field meet this spring. An unusual year of weather gave my family the precious gift of presents we didn't plan for.
9: Join us next weekend for another edition of Farm Weekend from Kansas Farm Bureau, the voice of agriculture.
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15: I'm Kale Chapman. Here are the latest headlines from 12 News. Today, the Greater Wichita YMCA opening their water parks for the summer season, but you should note with rain in the forecast, the Y may need to push their grand opening back. The city of Wichita opening public pools on Memorial Day, but only four of them because of a lifeguard shortage. Wichita will be using a rotating schedule, so not all six of their pools will be open at once. The city says the schedule is in place while they work to recruit and hire more lifeguards. Governor Laura Kelly issuing an extraordinary event proclamation in preparation for the 2026 FIFA World Cup. The proclamation activates the disaster response and recovery portions of the Kansas Response Plan, and although matches in Kansas City will be on the Missouri side, the governor says bordering Kansas counties will be hosting team accommodations, practice facilities, and fan fest activities. In Wichita, I'm Kale Chapman, 12 News.
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36: And welcome to Better Horses Radio. I'm your host, Ed Adams, and we are strapped in for a phenomenal show today with three incredible guests representing the absolute peak of horsepower, heritage, and radio grit. First up, he is a precision linesman by trade and a champion driver in the arena. He joins us to talk about the commanding of the reins of the world-class six-horse hitch double S Belgians. Proud to have him on the show, world champion Kyle Forsythe. And next, we are talking color, conformation, and quality with a leader dedicated to one of the most striking breeds in the West. excited to have the president of the Kansas Buckskin Horse Association, Dusty Moore. And rounding out our lineup is a woman who lives, breathes, and champions the roughest, most thrilling sport on dirt. A nonprofit organization that promotes, protects, and supports the bucking horse while preserving the rodeo heritage. The founder and president of the Bronc Riding Nation, Lori O'Harbor. Okay, we have a lot of ground to cover. So for all those cowboys working the herd on horseback, we're going to shift from the saddle to the stockyards for today's Better Cattle Update with Mark Albold. Mark?
0: Well, thanks, Ed. I guess I'd have to say that these expanded daily trading limits might be front and center in this cattle and feeder cattle trade as we move through these last couple of weeks in the month of May. Expanded limits for live cattle and feeder cattle, we think, could make the convergence on those June futures very interesting about a month from now. CME announced late week that the daily limits for live cattle will increase to $8.50 starting the 1st of June, $10.75 for feeder cattle on the same day. June live cattle started this week about $10 below the current cash market. We're keeping an eye on that. Of course, June futures and the cash market need to converge before June goes off the board on the 30th. First notice day for June futures, by the way, is June the 8th. Livestock been soured by the lack of new business coming from the recent summit. Wall Street, a little more poised. They're looking forward to some anticipated more business there with the CEOs that were in attendance at the China summit. Now, you know, we say if and when, and it'll happen, if and when live cattle and feeder cattle futures do experience a limit move on any day, the following day, those expanded limits could reach over $12 in either direction for live cattle, as much as $16 for feeder cattle. Boy, that is something to keep in mind. Bottom line, a lot of analysts see those limits adjusted again, but it might be a couple of years. Again, they say once cattle numbers return to the 2023-2024 level. So, you know, keeping an eye on that. And really, a month from now. Now, looking elsewhere in this cattle trade, the Superior Livestock Auction, their latest auction, just short of 20,000 head sold. But again, 18 states represented. They always have a good representation. I like to quote the Superior video auctions because they do have a good selection. And again, 18 different states shows you the variety of cattle from different areas of the country. And there were 75 different buyers in this sale here last week. The weaker futures leading up certainly showed steers and heifers around that country, around the sale, were at least $5 to $7 lower. Some were down as much as $10. Now, calves, weaned calves, and calves and cows were a lot more steady firm. So, again, it shows you a little bit about what feeders, the cattlemen, are thinking here as they look out to the summer months. And speaking of summer, I'm going to write on the calendar that the Superior Corn Belt Classic. Gosh, I would think they would have 80, 90,000 cattle, maybe more, for that Corn Belt Classic. That's coming up June 16, 17, and 18. That is from South Sioux City, Nebraska. The big event, I think if you'd ask people at Superior and the cattle business that do a lot of business with Superior, would say that week in the Rockies really sticks out there as kind of their Super Bowl of the year. And that week in the Rockies coming up July 6th through the 10th, that week of July 6th, and that'll be, as always, it has been, I believe it will still be in Steamboat Springs, Colorado. Still getting some good export business here in the beef business. And again, our top buyers remain pretty much in this order: Mexico, South Korea, and Taiwan. Well, hope everybody has a great holiday coming up here next Monday. It's the unofficial start of summer. Hopefully the weather cooperates. We can get some good cookout weather here and put those great steaks on the grill. So that's going to do it for us here. Ed, thanks again for inviting me to be part of the team, and we wish everyone a profitable week ahead.
36: Okay, thank you, Mark. It's going to be a great ride. So tighten your cinch, settle back on that saddle, I'm your host, Ed Adams, and we'll be right back right after these messages.
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0: Welcome back, and you're listening to Better Horses Radio. I'm your host, Ed Adams. And today we follow the thunderous rumble of the heavy hitches straight into one of the most prestigious arenas in North America. The summer season of the North America Six Horse Hitch Classic Series kicks off in the historic American Royal Complex for the highly anticipated Royal Kansas City Draft Horse Show. Now, stepping into the spotlight is an elite team whose spectacular North America tour bridges the rolling hills of Oregon and the rugged country of Idaho. They are none other than the world-class Double S Belgians. The driving force behind this world championship powerhouse is an unmatched husband and wife duo, Marsha Forsyth and Kyle Forsyth. He's a precision lineman and a championship driver. So let's unpack what it takes to guide thousands of pounds of raw draft horsepower into the winner's circle. I'd like to welcome Kyle Forsyth to Better Horses Radio. Hello, Kyle.
1: Hey, thanks for having me.
0: Well, I appreciate you coming on board. And I tell you, I'm excited to having you to Kansas City at the Royal Kansas City Draft Show. That's going to be May 21st all the way to the 23rd. You're up in the Northwest. Talk to us on how you're going to get down here and how's everything prepping for this big show.
1: Yeah, so it's early in the year. We showed all winter, actually. We showed Loveland and Denver, and then we did a couple in Arizona in March. So we're actually in Grand Junction right now, Colorado. There's a show here in Grand Junction this weekend, actually, on the weekend before Kansas City. So we're going to show Grand Junction Friday, Saturday, Sunday, pack up Sunday night, head out Monday, and try to be to Kansas City Tuesday for the Thursday, Friday, Saturday show there.
0: Now, Kyle, this has really gotten to be a spectator sport. It is truly fun to watch. Now, when you step into this intense arena like at the Royal Kansas City Draft Show, how do you handle these personalities of lead horses versus your wheelers, and how do you control something like that?
1: A lot of preparation goes into it. Obviously, you're only as good as the efforts you put in before you get there. Obviously, things can happen. It's all about getting things together the best you can for the moment. That being said, like I say, it's just you got to be prepared, and you're always making adjustments. I think as you show, get through a season, you work your way through a season. It's early in the year. There's going to be some hitches. This will be their first show in Kansas City, so there's definitely going to be some adjustments for some people. We've been showing a little bit this winter already and into the spring, so you're really trying to focus on just getting a feel on the way to the arena. You kind of get a feel for things and make as many adjustments as you can before you get there. And then once you hit the gate, you just try to manage everything the best you can. Obviously, like you say, there's all kinds of different personalities. You try to be as prepared as possible. You try to have your horses, get to know your horses the best you can. And every arena is a little different. I've never actually driven in the arena in Kansas City, so being that the World Championships are there this fall, the first week of October, it's kind of neat to have a show in the same facility before that World Championships event. So we're going to probably use this event. We'll probably use some young horses. We'll probably do some different things just to kind of help set us up for that finals in October.
0: You know, because this is a competition. And Kansas City brings out probably one of the best hitches in the country. So how do you eye the biggest competition this week? And do you have a strategy when you're trying to edge them out? What do you try to do?
1: Yeah, I mean, I don't think you treat it much different than any event. I mean, obviously, any competition, I mean, the whole idea of being in a competitive atmosphere is to do your best you can. Obviously, you want to win. So, yeah, I mean, obviously, we don't treat it much different than any other show. If you make every show, the goal is to be at your best and get your horses to their

0: weekend for Marcia and I. We actually, she grew up in southern Iowa, and my first job driving a six-horse hitch was actually in Odessa, Missouri, the Rocky Ridge Clydesdales, which is about 30 miles east of Kansas City. I grew up on an equine ranch in southwestern Manitoba, Canada, and my family sold a hitch of Clydesdales to a guy that owned Sonic restaurants in the Kansas City area. There was a Reisinger King group that had the Sonic restaurants. And long story short, that's where I met my wife, Marcia. We met when I was in Kansas City training that hitch of Clydesdales, and the rest was history. That was right around 2005, I think, was my first job driving a six-horse hitch, and that was right in that area. So, yeah, it's been a great journey. So we're with Belgian Horses now, and we're really blessed to work for a great family, the Smith family, that they own and operate the Glenwood Beef Jerky. So we're really proud to be an equine ambassador for that company too. It's some of the best meat snacks in the world. So,
1: and if you're just joining us, we're talking to precision linesman and champion driver Kyle Forsyth, who is with the Double S Belgians and coming back home to Missouri to compete with the Royal Kansas City Draft Horse Show, May 21st all the way to the 23rd. It's going to be a big event. It's going to be a very exciting event. And you know, Kyle, when I'm listening to you and I'm watching you train and do this very exciting thing, talk to me about the breeds in draft horses. Do you have a preference? And can you tell us what the mindset or what there is a difference between all the different breeds that will be represented there that night?
0: Yeah, so there's four major breeds of draft horses. There's the Shires, Clydesdales, which are very similar. There's also Percherons and the Belgians. And as far as I'm concerned, good horses are good horses. We all compete against each other. I just love good horses, and it really doesn't make much difference to me what breed they are. Each breed has their own characteristics. I mean, the Clydesdales are very majestic. They got the beautiful feathers, same as the Shires on their legs, the white. And I think everybody recognizes them with the relationship to Budweiser. The Percherons are kind of the shiny black. There's some grays as well, but it's kind of the, you know, really stoic type of horses. They're very coachy styled. Then there's the Belgians, and that's what we show. They're very, very powerful. The Belgians have a real intense power about them. So they all have their own characteristics. That being said, we compete against each other, and the breeds are breeding for similar characteristics at this stage for the showing atmosphere. And I really feel like, you know, the competition level with all the breeds, I think there's some distinctions between the breeds, but at the same time, they all have their own positives. And I think most judges kind of judge them based off of their breed characteristics. And I think that's what makes it fun, I guess. That's definitely a big part of it.
1: Yeah, that's exactly right. Now, I got to have to ask you, since you've been driving these for quite a long time, so when the horse blows up, you know, when I'm riding horses, it's a lot easier when you're riding them versus when you're driving them. So when they
0: I have to disagree. I have to disagree.
1: Oh, is that right?
0: I mean, you can ride as fast as they want to run when you're on a wagon. When you're on their back, man, you're in their hands.
1: All right, ladies and gentlemen, you heard this first. We're going to put Kyle on a mounted shooting horse as he shoots guns during this next show. So we know what to do when we're all riding horses. That's the majority of us. But you got to walk us through. Your horse blows up, loses focus in this loud, crowded indoor coliseum. What do you do instantly to signal reassurance down that gives those lines and keep these teams steady?
0: Yeah, and I think you made a great point, Ed. I mean, the difference between riding and driving, when you're riding a horse, you have all kinds of pressure. You have leg pressure, you know, your saddle pressures, all those different pressures you have to connect with that horse. When you're driving a horse, the only connection you have with that horse is through the lines to their bit. And I think that's probably one of the biggest things. I think some people feel like you don't need bit contact, and you really, to drive a horse really properly, you have to have some contact in the bit, because that's the only communication you have with that horse. So, and I think that's the key when you're driving a six horse hitch, is when you can get really balanced pressures in the six horses and you get them all working together, it's just like perfect synchronization. I mean, it's just in, I don't know, it kind of takes your breath away a little bit, gives you goosebumps. And

0: I think that's kind of what we all strive for, is all those horses working together and you're really connected with them. I think the big thing is I think horses, there's a saying that goes that a horse can hear your heartbeat from 5 feet away. And if they're that connected to you that they can hear your heart beating from that distance, imagine what they're feeling when you're driving them or riding them. And I think the key is the more composed and relaxed and comfortable you are, you're sending that signal to them. So that's kind of how we approach it. If a horse is getting a little bit unruly, we try to just stay relaxed and calm, and that kind of feeds to them. We all have great crews, great people. There's always somebody usually riding with you on the wagon. If something was to ever happen, they can get to that horse really quickly. There's a ring man that can help. And then there's crews that are at the side of the arena that are second to none. If somebody ever has trouble, they're out there instantly, and to keep everybody, including the horses, safe. So it's a great industry, a great atmosphere, and everybody's there to support and help out.
1: And I got to tell you, the amount of talent driving these horses, and you took my next question away from me as I was asking you, what's the physical sensation of controlling these powerful horses? And you just described it. So, and I think it's a real talent that have the ability to do this as a championship driver. Kyle, I want to thank you for joining us. And Kyle Forsyth, everyone, with the Double S Belgians, he's coming back home to Missouri. He's going to see some friends and family over there. Glad he's bringing his duo, Marsha Forsyth, who's probably the one really driving the entire team, I would assume.
0: Absolutely. She's the heartbeat of the whole thing.
1: So you can catch Kyle and the entire competition at the Royal Kansas City Draft Show, May 21st through May 23rd. I recommend everybody go out there. Tickets are still available at the Royal Kansas City Draft Horse Show. All right, everyone, we've got more better horses coming your way. I'm your host, Ed Adams, and we'll be right back right after these messages.
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1: 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And folks, our next guest is deeply rooted in the Kansas horse community. Now, whether he's promoting one of the most beautiful coat colors in the business or running the daily operations of a top-tier facility, he knows the industry inside and out. He's the president of the Kansas Buckskin Horse Association. Now, this is an official regional charter club of the American Buckskin Registry Association. And he's also the manager of Getter Farms in Lacine, Kansas. 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
2: Thanks for having us, Ed. Thank you.
1: Well, I tell you, as president of the Buckskin Association, I want to ask you, what is the primary goal of the KBHA this year?
2: Our primary goal is to facilitate a show that accommodates everybody. Of course, we are deeply rooted with the Buckskin Horse Association, as we are a charter club for the state of Kansas. Obviously, we're in great hopes of having the shows back in Kansas next year with the new American Royal facility coming. We also offer pinto classes. We've added them the last couple of years to our show. And we also offer all breed classes at our show. You know, our heart's with the Buckskins, but we try to accommodate to put on a quality show with top-tier judges from across the country to come and exhibit at our show.
1: Now, one of the greatest things you do is you collaborate your national registries like the ABRA and the AQHA to cross-register these points. So that's actually another benefit to going to these all-breed shows or opening up your classes to all-breed shows. Is that a fair statement?
2: Yes, that's very fair. Very fair. As our Buckskins are, you know, they can be registered. Most of them are quarter horses. So, yeah, and a lot of them are registered with the Pinto Horse Association as well. And so adding that group to come show with us has, you know, opened the other colored horses up to being able to come and exhibit at our show and go for those national points as well.
1: You know, looking at the KBHA and also other states that are having these type of associations, as president, what advice do you have for all these youth riders looking to get involved or to run a KBHA youth ambassador program?
2: The youth is the future of our show, and we try to, at our show, we try to accommodate every age group so that the young kids aren't showing against the older kids, and it's a little challenging because sometimes there's not as many of those, but, you know, we try to put it on a fair playing field. As, you know, we have amateur and open classes. You don't want those people showing together. You know, we don't want the 18-year-olds and the 10-year-olds showing together as well. And so we try to go ahead and put every class that we can on our show bill to get them to come and be involved. And it's worked out pretty well for us. I feel like we do a pretty good job of breaking those out. And even in our all breed, throughout all of our classes, we try to get the youth to where they're in there on an equal playing field. And we usually have a really good youth turnout at our shows.
1: You know, I want to compliment you because this is a volunteer thing, but it's also kind of a family-oriented program for you, because the vice president of the KBHA is Tracy Moore, and that's becoming a family event. So what advice would you give people who want to volunteer their time, their energy into examples like the Kansas Buckskin Horse Association, and how much time is spent and how much enjoyment do you get out of this when you put your heart and soul into something like this?
2: Well, it is voluntary, and sometimes we question our thoughts on that. But, you know, at the end of the day, when we put on a quality show and you're at the show and you see the kids and everybody having a good time, and, you know, my wife's been involved in this organization for 30-plus years, being there, and I have a 14-year-old son now that is involved in it as well, and so when you can throw it all in there and it all comes together at the end of the day, day. It's very rewarding, and we have a great group of board members that have spent countless hours trying to put on this show. And you know, for all of the years that Kansas Buckskin has been around, I feel like they've been one of the leading charter clubs in the American Buckskin Registry, and you know, we hope to continue that legacy into the future.
1: Now, I have to tell the listening audience, you've been involved in the breeding of the Buckskins for so long. Let's talk about the breed for just a moment. The Buckskin Registry color spectrum is really, really fascinating. It's getting a lot of popularity. Your formula, your outcome, how you got involved in the Buckskin, and your thoughts toward this type of breed?
2: Well, I married into it. My wife had a breeding program for many years, and she has since foregone that. She had, it's a very trying, as anybody knows, you're breeding for color, trying to get that perfect buckskin, beautiful colored horse that everybody wants. And I will give it to the national organization. They have opened up what they call the buckskin bred program. And that is, if a horse has a buckskin parent or grandparent going back four generations on their set of papers, they can get buckskin bred papers. And that has really opened up the organization to a lot of quality horses to come and show at our shows. And we offer a full slate of those classes at our show as well. The breeding program has kind of opened up with that buckskin bred. You know, there's not as much pressure. You know, of course, we all want the color, but there's not as much pressure to get that color, because you still have an outlet to go show your horse, you know, and at a national level and get those points and be recognized and everything. And I will give it to the ABRA, the American Buckskin Registry. They've done a very well job in the last few years of really promoting that deal to get that going.
1: You know, Dusty, you've been in this business for so long. Your thoughts on the economics of the horse industry today? You see, like everybody else, is more and more new people are getting into this type of vertical that we love so much in the horse community. What are your thoughts on it, and what advice would you give somebody coming into this for the very first time?
2: Well, I've had a lot of discussions with a lot of people about this very same thing, about, you know, we're kind of in the Yellowstone era of this industry, and you know, the price of horses has just went astronomical. I would highly suggest anybody, you know, that has a youth kid or some, you know, somebody wanting to get into it, to, you know, find a trainer that they trust, find a good friend that they trust that would try to get them into it economically, because it is a very expensive sport, hobby, business. We've all seen the ups and downs of it, and we're on an upside of it right now, I believe, with the price of these horses and just the economics of everything going on in the world, and you know, the fuel prices, the everything else. It's expensive, but you know, my advice would be to find someone that you trust that's deeply invested in the industry. And you know, like with anything, there's ones that aren't good, there's ones that are good, and has your goals in mind, not just their goals, your goals.
1: There you go. All right. Well, first of all, I want to thank Dusty View for joining us here on Better Horses. We wish you all the best in your upcoming show that you have, an all-color classic there at the American Royal. And more importantly, we appreciate everything you're doing as far as the Kansas Buckskin Horse Association, and appreciate you coming on Better Horses Radio.
2: Thank you for having me. I sure appreciate it.
1: All right, everyone, I want you to stay with us. We've got more Better Horses Radio coming your way. I'm your host, Ed Adams, and we'll be right back right after these messages.
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1: 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I'm your host, Ed Adams, and today we are diving deep into the heart of rodeo heritage to look into a sport that defines grit, rhythm, and raw athleticism. You know, I'm talking about bronc riding. Now, joining us today is a woman who has dedicated her life in preserving, celebrating, and evaluating this incredible sport and a lifestyle that surrounds it. Lori O'Harver is the founder and president of Bronc Riding Nation, an organization doing phenomenal work to support the horses and keep the Western tradition thriving. From Warrenton, Missouri, Lori, welcome to Better Horses.
19: Ed, thank you so much for having me. There's nothing I love more than talking about bucking horses. They're the most surprising, charismatic, rare breed of domestic horse on the planet, and the world doesn't know them. It's my honor to bring the horses to the light and to bring people yet another great horse to love.
1: Well, we love the sport, but you have to explain to me and explain to our listening audience, why did you start Bronc Riding Nation, and what gap did you see in the rodeo world that we needed to help out?
19: I fell in love with bucking horses when I was 21 years old. I fell backwards into a job working for Butler & Son Rodeo Company. I was fresh off of the racetrack, which is where I thought I wanted to be, and I saw way too many two-year-olds break down, and it broke my heart. I was looking for another direction to go. So I just happened to fall into this rodeo, and they happened to need help, and I happened to know horses and be pretty ambitious, and I stepped into a pen full of bucking horses for the first time. I was 21. I dedicated my entire life to horses. I'd been around a bunch of them by that time. But when I stepped into this pen of horses, there were the front row that looked at me and said, did you bring a cookie? Or, you know, I might need scratched right here. There was the second row of horses that looked at you like, yeah, we're going to wait and see what you do with prospect number one up here. And then there was this whole string across the back fence that wouldn't even make eye contact. They were like, yeah. You ran your eyes over them, and their bodies flinched like a fly had landed on them. I'm like, holy cow. You know, I mean, you could spend a lifetime looking for all of those personalities and how to relate to them and how to get along with them. And I just found it in one little fence, one little pen of horses. So that made me fall in love. I needed to go home and raise children. At about 55, I found myself with choices. What am I going to do with the rest of my life? Kids gone, la la. I thought about it, and it's like, you know, I've got a quirky skill set, you know, media, I can write, I can speak, I know these horses, it's the only thing I've ever cared about, it's what, you know, it's my wheelhouse, so they need help. I produced a school, and in that school, in doing the marketing for that school, I found that the scary stuff, I mean, for one, the animal rights movement had reached, you know, is ever growing and ever so capitalized. They don't know, and they don't care to know. They just want to have a sad story to tell so the cash keeps rolling in, basically. Their ridership was down. Cowboys were dropping like flies. I mean, we're raising kids on screens these days. and not really out on the ranches and doing things that you know, fire your adrenaline. The third thing I found was that we're raising more horses. There's paternity programs. You don't have to be in the pros. You don't have to be one of the handful of professional stock contractors. Think Major League Baseball and baseball teams. So you've got a hotshot little team and you want to go for the World Series. You can't. It's only open to a certain number of people who own these teams. Same with bucking horses. So it's like, all right, so we're raising better horses because paternity programs are open. The prices are going up. That's amazing. That's a good thing. But if the ridership isn't coming along, where are these guys going to go? There's 100 years of selective breeding behind bucking horses. These aren't horses that you just go, oh, well, let's just go get a bunch of cheap horses, and, you know, when they die, we'll get more cheap horses. Not even close. I'll tell you that story, but it's a lie. These horses have 100 years of selective breeding behind them. The high-selling bucking horse just last year set a new world record for $178,000. Now, wow. In a market where a colt, a thoroughbred colt, just brought, what, $16.5 million? The Flightline colt?
20: That's correct.
19: So, you know, in comparison, $178,000 is still, you know, it's substantial, but we're not talking about, an eye-opening amount. In this industry, we are. We are. That's the top seller. And that's, you know, this is the product of good breeders coming along and more money being involved in the sport, and you can invest in your horses. And, you know, rodeo is in a growth pattern right now, and it's so good. You know, part of that has to do with social networking. Part of it has to do with the advent of the Cowboy Channel. We now have a dedicated TV channel, and people can tune in and go, oh, you don't have to spend $50 for a ticket and fight a crowd. You know, you can watch it from your own home and get interested and get involved, which is great. So we've got all that going for us. But the flip side of that has always been, oh, so you're going to be high profile now. Now you're a target. We never had a PR program for our horses. We never spoke about them. Didn't have to. I mean, the world knew that we were taking care of our horses, and the people that are breeding them have a minimum of 100 head and a minimum of probably 3,000 acres. The biggest bucking horse ranch I know of is 186,000 acres. They have about 500 horses. They're busy. They're busy. In times of drought, they haul water all day long. You know, this is a constant full-time job to, you know, it's like, what are they going to do, hire a PR firm? You know, a lot of these guys got into these horses just like the rest of us did because we like them better than we like people. We would rather spend our time with horses.
20: It's a fair statement that we can say that there's a lot of misconceptions that people have regarding the care and lives of these bucking horses. Is that a fair statement?
19: Amazing misconceptions that just make you scratch your head. So early on, I waded into a chat room of Chronicle of the Horses, so the dressage world on the east coast of the United States. I waded in and said, hi, I like bucking horses. They too are warm bloods. Do you guys have any questions? And I got just what I wanted to get. I got the urban myths. Oh, well, you tie their testicles up in straps and they're in severe pain. Ma'am, 55% of bucking horses are mares. About 40% are geldings, 5% are stallions. So, no. Well, you just use them and throw them away. No, ma'am. Due to the fact that they're raised from specific bloodlines on big, huge ranches, and they're raised on grass and live water. How hard is it to bring a good horse home and say, you've done enough, buddy? Now, hang out here with your friends in the place where you were born on these thousands and thousands of acres of great grass, and we'll deliver hay to you in the wintertime and make sure the water's open and keep a close eye on you, and you live out your days right here. So the pension plan's amazing. You know, from the dressage world, it's like, we don't back horses until they're 4 years old. Yeah, we don't either. No, doesn't happen. So there are so many humane aspects. These horses will never feel a bit. They'll never be micromanaged. They'll never be caused to hold a frame. They're the least molested, most naturally performing horses on the planet. And there are so many subcultures, fascinating subcultures that are around them. The buckaroos out in Oregon, they've got, you know, they're kind of their own little thing going on out there. So they do ranch broncs, and a lot of them. Native America, First Nations in Canada, Australia, our flank strap, that came from Australia in the 1940s because they had tent shows, and they'd travel around the country with a big old tent and a string of young bucking horses they called buck jumpers, and they would, you know, fill these tents with people like a traveling circus, and when they turned the horses out to buck, there would be a longe line on their halter and then a flank, a rope around their flank, and a handler would hold both of those ropes and try to go with the horse. But if he got too near the fence or too near the crowd, they could stop him. They could turn him. Well, a bunch of Canadians went down there to try that out and found out that it gave this horse his cadence. They didn't want to travel forward as much. You know, they had something to focus on, and they did focus, and it was harmless to them. So they came home, and North America adopted the flank strap, and it is what it is today, which is a preset, like latigo, 2-inch wide piece of leather covered with fleece, with a tube fleece. Same kind you put on halters on great thoroughbreds that have just too thin a skin. You don't want them to feel it. You cushion it for them. So we put on these flank straps. There's a preset. You can't pull it any tighter than what's intended. You adjust that before the horse goes. And there's a quick release trip on it. You know, just as fast as they're done bucking, there's a guy riding in to get that thing off of them because it's a cue. We don't want to desensitize. We're not trying to break these horses. They're prepared for this. They're prepared from the time that they're born. There's nothing scary about it. You know, a frightened, terrorized, abused horse has a look, and we all know it. Any horseman knows that look. Walk through the back pens of the bucking horses, and you're going to see calm, sweet eyes or fierce warrior faces, you know, the kind of horse that you would like to ride into battle or like to face down that 6-foot fence with. That's these horses.
20: And if you're just joining us, we're talking to Lori O'Harver, president of the Bronc Riding Nation, who's giving us a lot of details of what's going on with all of these fantastic animals and these bronc riders and the rodeos. And just questions for you, Lori, after they're finished in the rodeo, where do they go next?
19: Home. They go home. They either go back to the broodmare band, or if they're geldings, they're retired permanently. These days, you know, stallions the same way. These days, you know, an amazing thing has taken place in the bucking horse world because our registry is new. You know, forever, people just kept records like you would if you were a horseman and there was no registry. You know, this year my sire sired X amount of out of this mare, la, la, la, la, la. And you just kept your own stud book, right? Well, we developed a registry about 4 years ago, which is, you know, a cool thing. And that registry of Dr. Greg Venneclausen in Canyon, Texas, wanted to learn cloning. That's what he wanted to do with his veterinary degree. So he met a man named Clint Johnson, who had a horse that he had been gifted from the Calgary Stampede, who was a gelding, and Clint went to visit with him and said, so if we clone this gelding, he comes back as a stallion, right? Doc said, well, yeah, you know, I mean, it's just we grow a bunch of cells. We take a little sliver of skin, grow a bunch of cells, you know, implant them into an egg, and then implant the egg into a recipient mare. And when she delivers, I mean, everything else from that point on is normal horse husbandry. Yes, your horse will be born a gelding. So we've been able to take great geldings. You know, you've got 100 horses in a colt crop. 100 horses in a colt crop. You get them up in the fall, you look at them, and you put your best horseman's eye on them, and you say, we're keeping this one a stud, this one a stud, this one a stud, geld the rest of them. And then the mares, of course, you know, get a bye, right? But that happens, and before these horses are tried, they're not tried until they're 4 or 5. You don't really know what you've got. So, you know, a lot of good horses ended up gelding if it really shouldn't have been. So we're having the exquisite pleasure right now of being able to put these genetics back into breeding programs, and it's working famously.
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19: Follow us on the socials. 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Follow the hashtag BuckingHorseTruth, and it will take you through, you know, some learning experiences, some teachable moments about these horses. I promise you, you'll fall in love. And if you do, Join us. Become an advocate. Go to the website. Become a member. If you're in that tax bracket, that at the end of the year you're looking for a place to do some good with money except for give it to the government, we're a nonprofit. We're a struggling nonprofit because I'm a cowgirl, and we don't ask for money. We just make it happen. We figure out how to make it happen, and we go make it happen. You know, the fact that Bronc Riding Nation is underserved is my fault. We're a going concern. We've done everything right. Our reputation is stellar. I am always willing to talk to anyone at any time. I don't care if you've got a kid that you think might want to ride, or you are that kid, or you're that old timer that just wants to tell one more re-ride story. My phone's always on and I answer it. So.
20: And that we're talking to the president of Bronc Riding Nation. I recommend you check out their website. Now, their website is BroncRidingNation.com, and we're talking to Lori O'Harver. Lori, thank you for joining Better Horses. I thoroughly enjoyed this. I'd love to have you come back on, and let's dive into more details about all the broncs that are going on in the nation today.
19: Perfect. I would love that anytime. My favorite topic is bucking horses.
20: And I want to self-confess, when we're looking at Bronc Riding Nation, that sometimes I root for the bulls and I root for the horses, not necessarily the cowboys. All right, everyone. That wraps up another episode of Better Horses. But you know what? Our ride doesn't have to end here. Stay connected with us all week long through our multi-platform network. 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All right, everyone, that wraps it up for this week. And our cowboy quote of the week: there are only two emotions that belong on a saddle.
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21: This is Plantarama, a weekly look at what's happening in the world of horticulture from Kansas State University. I'm Jeff Wickman. Southern Kansas is seeing bagworm caterpillars emerging from eggs and young caterpillars actively feeding on plants. At this point, K-State Extension horticulture expert Matt McKernan is recommending those with evergreens begin monitoring. Matt, in terms of bagworms, this is maybe a little bit earlier than normal to start talking about bagworms.
22: It is. Typically, we expect bagworms in Kansas to hatch anywhere from mid-May to early June, and usually over a several-week period. However, this year, with the really warm temperatures that we experienced in March and April, a lot of people around the state, and especially in south-central Kansas, have been noticing bagworm populations since really the middle of April. And while bagworms are still small, their damage is minimal, but we know the more they eat, the bigger they get, and the bigger they get, the more they need to eat, which has people concerned about whether or not they need to treat those bagworms earlier in the season this year.
21: I think you're kind of touching on it, but really at this point what we need to be thinking about is just monitoring for bagworms?
22: Yes. Just because you may have had some bagworms hatch early doesn't mean all of the bagworms would have hatched early. So we could probably still expect some bagworms to hatch around the mid-May to early June timeframe. But because there may be some that have already hatched and emerged, we want to be inspecting our trees and shrubs for signs of bagworm presence, particularly little bags that are going to be about less than a quarter of an inch in size, maybe up to half an inch if they emerged very early. And we just want to make sure that we don't see that feeding damage already occurring on our plants.
21: And like with so many things, what we're really trying to do is catch this early if we want to do a treatment.
22: Yes, the earlier we catch bagworms, the more options that we have for bagworm control. We can always start by hand-picking bagworms, and that's really effective if we have small populations of bagworms on a plant. We can drop those bagworms in a bucket of soapy water, and that's going to take care of the bagworm problem and protect our plants from feeding damage. However, if we have larger trees, especially maybe like windrows of eastern red cedar or other evergreens that we can't necessarily get to the top of or pick large numbers of bags from, we want to evaluate the presence of bagworms on those plants to determine whether or not we need to treat. If we start to see more than 15 to 20 bagworms on a plant and we can't remove those by hand picking, that's when we really need to look at the insecticide options for control to be able to prevent those plants from being damaged. A lot of our deciduous trees and shrubs can handle some bagworm damage, but especially our evergreens are going to be most susceptible from bagworm damage because they keep multiple years' worth of needles and growth on them. If we're ready to treat, we want to look at some of the insecticide options that are really organic and environmentally friendly this time of year. Typically, that can include products like Bacillus thuringiensis, or what we sometimes call BT, and spinosad is also a really effective option for control. Both of these products really need to be applied when bagworms are small, from an eighth of an inch to a quarter of an inch in length. And then once we start to get bagworms that are bigger than about a half an inch in size, then we have to look at more traditional insecticides that may have more damaging effects on some of our beneficial insects and pollinators. So really trying to target bagworms early in their life cycle when they're small, and BT and spinosad are effective, is really important on trying to manage our bagworm populations.
21: And does this need to be a thorough application?
22: Yes. One of the key things about applying insecticides for bagworm control is we have to have thorough coverage of the entire plant. We want to make sure we get the top sides and bottom sides, the leaves and branches, and we want to make sure that we get the foliage from the exterior of the plant all the way to the interior as well, because bagworms can be feeding in any of those locations.
21: And I assume that maybe additional applications may be necessary?
22: Yes, especially if we're using some of these BT or spinosad products. We may need to be monitoring for multiple weeks and potentially doing weekly applications of those products because they don't have a lot of residual control. What we're really trying to do is target bagworms when they're actively feeding so that when we apply these products, they're quickly consumed by the bagworm and then provide quick control of the bagworms. We also want to make sure that we continue to monitor for bagworms really through early to mid and even late June, because bagworms can move from plant to plant and, again, continue to hatch potentially for a few more weeks.
21: That's K-State Extension horticulture expert Matt McKernan. Platorama is produced by K-State Extension. 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
0: Here's your updated WIBW forecast from the Certified Transmission Weather Center.
2: Mainly cloudy today with a high of 77. Winds out of the north, 5 to 10 miles an hour. Lows level off around 53. Tonight, mainly clear skies. High temperatures reach up to 83 with fog early tomorrow. Temps a bit above average Monday and Tuesday with highs in the mid-80s to the upper 80s. Slight chance of thunderstorms Tuesday. I'm staff meteorologist Ray Miller. Right now, 63.
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3: Hey, good morning, everybody. Welcome to today's program. Thanks so much for tuning in. My name is Cameron Reese. I'm your host here this morning, as I am each and every Saturday morning. Here on this program, we like to call Garden Answers. Hope you're off to a good start. Foggy out there this morning, but it's going to burn off, and the sun's going to come out, and we're going to have ourselves a very, very nice weekend. Cool week, got some rain. Things are lush and green. It's a beautiful, beautiful world out there right now. And, you know, so far the spring just keeps plugging along in a nice, sporadic but nice, pleasant way. Hopefully you've had an opportunity to get out and enjoy it a little bit. You've got a lot of it left ahead of you. Or not a lot. You've got quite a bit still ahead of you. Hopefully the month of June gives us that transition that we always look forward to. Summertime will be here soon enough, and we don't want to jump into it too quickly. The return of some cooler temperatures was nice, at least for me this week. I enjoyed that, although by the end of that little stretch, I was ready for some sunshine and a little less chill in the air. And so glad to see the sun come back out and looking forward to this weekend. Holiday weekend, so a lot of folks got a little extra time in their schedule. Let's see, a little bookkeeping here. It is Memorial Day weekend. Monday is Memorial Day. Just to let you know, we'll be open all weekend. Today, 8:30 to 5, tomorrow, 11 to 5. We will be open on Monday as well, Memorial Day, 9 to 2. So reduced hours. We've got a large operation and an awful lot of plants that need tending to on a daily basis. And so whether or not we're open or not, we're working. We'd have a crew out there taking care of some watering needs. So we just staff up with some staff to handle the inside of the store and the registers and so forth and just make a short day of it. So we will be open if there's something that you need, although we will be open on reduced hours, so 9 to 2. And once again, a happy Memorial Day weekend to all of you. And, of course, you know, thoughts of those that have passed before us this weekend as well. So hopefully you have a good weekend. Like I said, beautiful outside the last few days. And the forecast is showing a lot more of that sunshine up in the sky. A little bit of rain returning next week, so just a good pattern that we're in right now. Some rains, some time in between, and that's what the world needs. I talk to folks frequently about planting things and watering things, and I talk to folks frequently about problems they're having with things that they have planted, and discussions about watering, how they've been watering, how they should be watering. And I use that analogy of the weather that I just described a lot. Some periods of rain followed by periods of blue skies. And I really think that's a good concept to try to think about, or to try to at least understand when we're talking about watering anything, whether it's a brand new plant that we have planted, or something that's been in the ground for a period of time, maybe a few weeks, maybe a few months, maybe a few years. How much should we water? And I always struggle with the answer there, because we're not talking about brain surgery here. It's not like it's that complicated. But I also think if we oversimplify it, we really are doing everybody a disservice. You know, if we break it down and just say, well, you do it every other day, or every sixth day, or every fourth day, or, you know, whatever pattern, that's just not a good answer. It just really isn't. Water needs vary. And I use several analogies to try to drive that point home. I talk about ourselves. I drink water every day. Some days I drink a lot more water. Some days I drink less. Think about this. If you're at home and you're sitting around the house all day and it's January and there's a foot of snow outside, you're probably not going through water by the gallons. Now put yourself in July, and you've got an outdoor project that you're working on, and you are sweating like nobody's business, you're probably rehydrating a little bit more aggressively. Hopefully. You should be, at least. So your water needs are different because your body is burning through water in a different way on those two drastically different days, right? Well, the same is kind of true with plants. I mean, that plant in January is sitting there dormant. It's not really going through lots of water. But at other times of the year, it is. Now, that may be because it's really hot and really windy. It may be because it's not hot and windy. It's cool and pleasant, but it's actively growing. So think about spring growth. We go from a dormant plant, tree, shrub, whatever, perennial, to maybe a foot or 2 foot of new growth that didn't exist, you know, a day or two or a week or several weeks prior. It's going to take a little while for that much growth to shoot up. That growth is newly formed tissue, but the big component of that tissue is water. So that plant, that tree, that shrub, that perennial, whatever it may be your lawn, it could be whatever plant we're talking about. That plant has formed tissues, cells, plant cells, and filled them full of all kinds of things, but a big portion of that is water. Inflating, kind of think of it like inflating little balloons full of water. It's consuming an awful lot of water, okay? And in the process of growing, water is being consumed as well. And water is being taken up, and it's being used in the process of burning sugars and food reserves. And some of that water is passing through that tissue in the process of just day-to-day growth and keeping tissues cooled off. And so there's water loss out of that tissue. And water loss out of those tissues is more extreme when it's young, tender growth than it is when it's older, more mature growth, thicker, waxier leaf cuticles. So that movement of water through the system is going to vary depending on a lot of things. How windy? How sunny? What's the temperature? What's the temperature throughout the course of the day? Okay. We've had some days in the 90s already this year, right? But we've also had days in the 90s where it's cooled back off fairly, you know, gently. I don't remember what the lows were, but it wouldn't surprise me if they were back down in the 50s and 60s, maybe even colder at night. That's going to be a whole lot different than highs in the 90s and lows around 80 degrees. So that total time, 24 hours of the day, what's the temperature like? Is it trending really, really hot? Is it trending hot then cool? Is it trending more cool? All these things are going to vary how quickly plants burn through moisture. And keep in mind, the goal is that it's the system is working, that the plant has roots in the ground. The roots are grabbing the water they need, translocating it up through that root tissue, through the stem tissue, out into the branches and the foliage and the leaves.

rag, sponge, paper towel. And water will move a little bit laterally and up and down in soil due to those same kind of things. And so as a plant root is pulling water out of one area, it might tend to draw more water into that area. So water can move a little bit, but there's a limit to how much water that plant has access to, bottom line. As the root system grows bigger and bigger and bigger, it now has access to more water because it has access to more soil. And soil is a sponge that holds water. It also is a sponge that has open pore space for air, because remember, roots have to breathe. Okay, and so much like this sponge analogy is kind of explaining, it, soil is kind of this open structured thing, and it can hold on to some moisture, but we don't want it to be saturated with moisture, or else there's no room for air. And remember, plant roots breathe. And so if we're saturated with air, we've driven out most all of that air, there's no oxygen for roots to take in. We all have heard photosynthesis. Plants take in carbon dioxide. They use that through the process of photosynthesis, sunlight, and some of the processes within a plant to manufacture food, carbohydrates, sugars, and they give off oxygen as a byproduct. Oxygen is what we breathe, so that's a good thing, right? But plants also carry on normal cellular respiration, which is what we do as well, which means we burn sugars we burn sugars for the energy that they release and use that energy for the processes our bodies need to do. Plants are doing the same thing. They're burning those sugars to have the energy to grow, to uptake nutrients, to uptake water, all these different things. Plant processes. Okay? So if roots are sitting saturated in water, they can't breathe, they can't take in the oxygen they need, they can't carry on normal cellular respiration, they start to suffocate and die. We might simplify that and just call it root rot. Bottom line, roots are dying. And guess what? Here's something that's not real shocking. Dead roots don't work real well. So if the roots are dead or damaged or partially dead, you're not taking up water in quantities that plant is going to need, and then ultimately that plant is going to fail. So it's important that we understand water. And I'm going deep into this, and like I said, it's not rocket science or brain surgery, but it's still important. I mean, I think it helps if you kind of understand a little bit and can at least appreciate that. Just marking your calendar on odd days you go out and you water the same plant over and over and over again, that's just not good. I talk to folks that tell me that I go out every day. I water this plant every day, and I don't understand why it's not doing well. And I'm like, okay, well, let's have this conversation. And ironically, sometimes those plants are drowning, and sometimes those plants are dying from lack of water. Okay, so there's a couple different variables here. Frequency is one of them. The amount of water that we're putting on is another. The duration of that application is another. I guess that's more than a couple. That's several. So if we go out daily with the hose and we go squirt, squirt, squirt, squirt, squirt, squirt, and just splash water on everything, we never put enough water on to drive it down deep enough to give a good, deep, thorough watering. Or if we go out with a watering can or bucket and just put a little quart or a little half gallon and we pour it on, water takes time to soak into the ground. We can pour it out of a watering can or we can run it out of a garden hose quickly, but it takes time to soak into the ground. So we have to apply water slowly and over a period of time so that we get water penetrating down deep enough to saturate the root zone, which may be a foot deep, which may be 2 foot deep, it may be 18 inches, it could be all kinds of things. The deeper we have to go, the longer it's going to take, and we need to do that over a long enough period of time for that to happen. So

0: we've planted a tree and the tree had a root ball that was, 18 inches deep, we've got roots down there 18 inches or maybe a little bit farther if it's been there for a while and some root growth has occurred. So we want those roots to get water too. And if we're in a regular rain pattern, chances are subsoil moisture hasn't dried down too bad. But if we go for a week or two or three without a good rain, that subsoil moisture can get drawn down. We're constantly putting light waterings on. We're keeping the shallow surface or shallow root zone wet, but everything down deeper is dying from lack of water. And then we start to have real problems with that plant, even though we're watering all the time. See how that gets kind of confusing? Because I feel like I'm doing the right thing, but the plant's not getting what it needs. So it's really important, deep, thorough, infrequent waterings. My rule of thumb, check frequently, water infrequently. And when we do, soak the hell out of it. Really try to drown the thing and then back off. Let the sun come out. Let the blue sky shine for a while. And let it go for a few days before we do that again. Okay, we'll stop there. We'll cut away to station break. Before we go, let me give you a phone number here. If you've got questions that you would like to ask today, phone lines are open, 785-272-9429. 785-272-9429. It's the same as 785-272-WIBW. You can call or text at that number. I've got both open right now. Give me a call, shoot me a text. We'll talk about what's on your mind. If you're out of town, give me a call at 1-800-272-9429. We'll go to station break. I'll be right back. Don't go away.
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0: Good morning, folks. Welcome back to today's program. Thanks for tuning in. Hey, if there's something you've got going on in your own lawn, your landscape, your garden,

0: garden here this spring and you need a little help, come on out and see us out at Skinner Garden Store. We'll do our best to give you some suggestions, some ideas, some recommendations, get you going in a good direction. It is still quite busy out at our place. A lot of landscape projects going on. Still got a little bit of vegetable garden planting happening. That pace has slowed down considerably as a lot of the gardens have been planted now, and I think now a lot of it is just filling in a spot here and there and maybe replacing something that got lost to winds or rabbits or other problems that crop up. Still have a few things, although as the days go by, the amount of options continues to get less and less and less. I think I heard Misty saying she reordered some sweet potato slips. We ran out of those a while back and trying to get some more in. So hopefully we'll have some more of those. Of course, sweet potatoes like being planted when it's hot out or warm out. So good time of the year to be setting those out. Still have a lot of vegetable seed as well. A lot of folks plant cucumbers and squash and those vining kind of crops and maybe have never actually planted them from seed before. And it's actually a really easy process. The seeds are quite large, so they're easy to handle. It's easy to kind of, you know, keep track of how many you're planting. And it's impressive how quickly they come up and how quickly you will have a large plant with some vegetable crops like peppers and tomatoes and eggplants and those kinds of things. Planting transplants, either that you've started yourself or that you're buying, is really the only way to go because it takes, you know, weeks and months to get to that point. But with a lot of those vine crops, it's literally just a week or two to get to the size of a plant that you might be purchasing. So very quick from seed, easy to do, and probably even cheaper in the long run. So still have a lot of vegetable seed available too. Speaking of the veggie garden, well, there's a couple things. One question all the time is what's the best way to control weeds in the vegetable garden? And of course, everybody has weeds, and so it's something that you want to address and stay on top of. Mulching is one of the best things to do, so mulch on a regular basis. Hey, can you grab the call? Thank you. Sorry. Mulching, alfalfa mulch is what I like to use around my tomatoes. It's an alfalfa product. It's very fine textured, mats in place. Provides some nutrition and some other valuable things for that plant. Nice product. I use a lot of wheat straw. Some places I use wood mulch. It kind of depends on what the area of the garden is. But mulching really will help control weeds. And the thing about weeds is if you get weeds kind of under control and you're not in there plowing or tilling that soil all the time and bringing up fresh weed seed, you really reduce the amount of weed seed left to germinate, and it really cuts down on the amount of weeds you get to begin with. I mean, you always have weeds, trust me. Leave ground bare, you're going to have weeds. But if you minimize work in that soil and keep it covered, boy, you'll really benefit from that. All right, I'm going to jump into the phone lines here. Rick, good morning. Welcome to Garden Answers.
1: Good morning.
0: Yeah, how can I help you?
1: I have a question about the lifespan of plants.
0: Okay.
1: I have a flowering quince that I am sure is as old as I am. And then on the other end of the spectrum, I've heard, maybe it was from you, that hardy mums, even hardy mums only last 2 years. Is there some kind of reference or rule of thumb, or at what point can I ascribe the death of a plant to it just died of old age?
0: I don't know that there's I can give you a really clear answer to that. So, hardy mums, for example, since you brought that up, they can live a long time. But they also can get damaged by weather and shorten that lifespan. And I think that's what we see a lot of times with plants, is that weather events damage them, stress them, kill them, and that shortens lifespan. So that's not necessarily a plant dying of quote-unquote old age. It's dying from cultural conditions or being affected by cultural conditions. Obviously, there is a point in time where things age out, and I'm not even going to begin to try to address the physiological side of all that because I don't understand all that. But if we're talking, let's just pick trees, for example. If we think about what a tree does, it grows and it continues to grow and get bigger. Well, there comes a point in time where you kind of reach the point of it's gotten too big. Just think about the weight and the stresses, and you know, you've got branches pushing farther out and pushing taller and catching more wind and carrying more ice, and I mean that you just get to the point where physics beats the system. And the more that happens, the more you create breaks and open wounds and places for other problematic kind of diseases and insects to enter into the system. And as a system gets older and less resilient, or the ultimate size of the whole system gets to be where it's just overwhelming to try to manage everything, that's where a lot of things will fail too. So it really just kind of depends, and it's going to vary. The quince that you're talking about, I mean, I would expect the quince to live for generations. And it's a suckering plant, and the nature of a lot of suckering plants is, I mean, you're constantly producing new suckers. And so, yes, it's all part of the same plant, but you also got young, fresh, more vigorous growth out on the perimeter, and that's behaving a little bit more like a newer plant. And the older portions of the plant, maybe that's where you start to experience more problems. So it really just depends. There are some perennials that we use that are more biennial, meaning they're really, you know, only going to live a couple years, or they're short-lived perennials. I mean, that's just the nature of the plant. The mums that you referred to, like I said, mums can live for a long time, but the right weather pattern will just destroy them or damage them quite heavily. So that's kind of going to be dependent. Some perennials just plug along, and you know, peonies, iris, I mean, they're just going to grow forever, daylilies. And then other things are going to be a little bit more finicky, and that's just kind of the nature of that species. Does that give you any kind of answer there?
1: Yeah, I think so. The reason I'm asking is I've got some yew bushes in a hedge, and it seems like every year, well, I'm in my 70s, and I think those got planted when I was like 10. So they're, you know, they're good 50, 65 years old, and it seems like every year they just get a little bit rattier.
0: Uh-huh.
1: You know, they stuff dies off and doesn't get replaced, and of course it's a evergreen, so it's not going to sprout anything that's not from the ends. And I don't know at what point I can say, you know, this is not going to get any better, it's only going to get worse.
0: Right. Well, and that's, yeah. And that brings up another side of this equation too. There's a point where, I mean, the plant's still alive, but it looks like hell. You know, so is there, I mean, sometimes plants push past that point of being ornamentally beneficial in the landscape, but they're still technically alive. You've got to make some decisions. And, you know, I'll go back to what I was kind of alluding to or trying to make a comment or reference earlier. The tree example, that tree or shrub or whatever it might be, as it gets bigger and bigger and bigger, it's a very dynamic system. The bigger a plant gets, the more foliage mass it's got, the more vascular tissue it's got, the more root structure it's got. I mean, it gets bigger and bigger and bigger. Well, it's like you know, a city growing bigger and bigger and bigger, or anything getting larger and larger and more complicated, it, you know, you reach a point where, okay, a problem gets introduced, you know, a drought, a late freeze, some other kind of, you know, weather event, and you disrupt that system a little bit. If it's small and vigorous and maybe able to, you know, shift and pivot a little bit, it might be able to rebound and survive those kind of problems pretty well. But as that system gets bigger and bigger and bigger, it's just maxing out resources, and it oftentimes just doesn't have the resiliency that a younger plant will have. And that's when we start to see decline. And so, you know, it's a combination not just of age, but age, the size of the plant, the overall vigor of the plant, and then, you know, dealing with the cultural aspects, the system, the environment, the area provides.
1: Yeah.
0: That's why it's so important to keep things as healthy as you can. And health is, you know, helping minimize what you can. Drought stress would be one of the few things that you could have some impact on, but you could also, you know, keep areas mulched so that oxygenation of soil is better, water infiltration is better, minimizing compaction, siting plants in areas that are less stressful. You know, I can grow all kinds of plants in areas that really aren't where they'd like to be, but it's really stressful on them. And then as they get bigger, more established, sometimes they can handle a bit better, but also sometimes that makes it just that much more challenging. So, I mean, good soil, yeah. Site properly, do the basic things we can, and, you know, not everything is solvable.
1: Yeah. That answered my question.
0: All right.
1: Thanks a lot.
0: Hey, Rick, that's a good question.
1: Bye.
0: Thanks for calling in. Appreciate it. Have a good weekend. Bye-bye. All right, we'll stop here. We'll do another station break. If anybody else has got something, 785-272-9429. Out of town, 1-800-272-9429. Be right back.
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10: Mainly cloudy today with a high of 77. Winds out of the north, 5 to 10 miles an hour. Lows level off around 53. Tonight, mainly clear skies. High temperatures reach up to 83 with fog early tomorrow. Temps a bit above average Monday and Tuesday with highs in the mid-80s to the upper 80s. Slight chance of for storms Tuesday. I'm staff meteorologist Ray Miller. Right now, 63.
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0: Folks, welcome back to today's program, and thanks again for joining me here today. Just a reminder, we'll be open today till 5 o'clock. Tomorrow, 11 to 5, we will be open on Monday. That's Memorial Day from 9 until 2. Of course, we can be found right here in Topeka. We are located over on Highway 75, just north of the Kansas River at Lower Silver Lake Road, right there on that intersection. Easy to find us, lots of parking. Come on in, see us. We'll be glad to show you around. Hey, just it's worth mentioning, there's been a lot of markdowns being put out on the lot, you know, sale prices put on things, as we're trying to kind of clean up some odds and ends as we push through the rest of spring season. So whether you're looking for trees or shrubs or evergreens or vines or grasses, some pretty good sale prices on some things out there, just little odds and ends here and there, little kind of random sort, I guess. It's not like across the board everything, but some pretty good deals to be had, so something to kind of keep in mind. If you were listening to the radio station before we came on, there was a K-State update there at the top of the hour, Plantarama, and they were talking about bagworms. So they've seen the hatch occurring down southern parts of the state with the warm winter weather, the early spring. You know, it got warm quick, and so things are moving along a little bit faster. So we normally start thinking about bagworm hatch occurring around the first part of June. Sometimes it's late May, and it's probably going to end up being that late May time frame this year. Just means it's time to start scouting around and looking. I don't really recommend any kind of controls at this point in time, but scout on a regular basis. Go out and just look closely, particularly on plants that you've had issues before, like the last couple years. But just any of the conifers, that's going to be always my first place. But just kind of be watching in general. And, you know, when it comes to problems, that's just good, solid advice. If you will walk around or pay attention when you're doing things, when you're mowing, when you're watering, when you're out pulling weeds, when you're walking the dog, when you're going to get the mail or whatever, if you just look at stuff and pay attention, maybe lean in closer once in a while, you will train yourself to maybe notice things looking different. And that's a good skill to develop, because that helps catch a lot of problems when they're early. If you notice that something just doesn't look right, it doesn't have to be you spot it from across the way and you know exactly what it is, but you just know something changed. It doesn't look right. And then you lean in a little closer, and then you start noticing, you know, a fresh hatch of bagworms or another problem. You investigate a little more closely to rule out a problem. Of course, bagworms are a common pest of conifers, but a lot of deciduous plants as well. They are a caterpillar that will hatch out of an egg that overwintered on the plant that they're feeding on or on another plant, because they will disperse and they do this process of basically throwing out these little silky parachutes and drifting around on the air currents. They call it ballooning, and landing on plants randomly all over the place. So you can have them after having never had them. They start off as a small little caterpillar, but the bagworm name that they have is because they build a protective bag around themselves, kind of like a snail in a shell. And that bag will just be a little tiny bag around a little tiny worm. The way I like to describe it, if you take a pencil, if you still remember what a pencil is, and you sharpen it, and you still don't know what a pencil sharpener is, a lot of people don't. There's a lead at the tip of that pencil. If you broke that little point off and held it in your palm, you know, that's about the size of a a young bagworm that you might be witnessing after a fresh hatch. I mean, they're going to be really small. And as they munch on your plant and ingest it and eat it and consume it, they grow, and then they get bigger. And as they get bigger, the worm, the caterpillar, gets bigger. The bag that they live in gets made bigger, and that just keeps them growing and increasing as it goes through molting after molting after molting until it ends up as a mature bagworm in a bag that, you know, could be close to 2 inches long. There's a lot of time between that fresh hatch and that mature bagworm, so there's lots of opportunity for control. And this is one of those things where control is really pretty simple. Lots of products that can be used, particularly early on in the life cycle. There are some really effective organic controls that are going to be a lot more target specific, which when it comes to pest control is always a good move. Fertilome spinosad, Fertilome caterpillar spray with BT, both organics, highly effective on caterpillars, particularly at those early stages. Those are the go-to products. The BT, I heard recommendations of that during that K-State piece. Works well, but they need to be young, small bagworms. It's not going to work real well if you catch this late and they're big. We're going to have to switch to stronger products. But with BT, one thing that I would encourage folks to do, of course, always follow label directions, mix appropriately, and apply late in the day. It says that on the label, but it's really important. BT is a live bacteria, and it's very UV light sensitive, and so the longer it's exposed to the sunlight, the quicker or the more it dies. Okay, so we want to apply it fairly late in the day, so that it stays alive and there's feeding that's going on, and the caterpillars are ingesting it. And then, you know, in the course of the next day or so, most of it's going to get killed off by sunlight. But hopefully you've had enough active in feeding and ingestion of that active to take care of the problem. That means it's short-lived, right? So we don't apply BT hoping that in a week or two, if something hatches out, we're going to have control. That's not the way that product's going to work. The problem has to be there. It has to be actively feeding and going on for control with that. Very handy product. And like I said, one of these organics that's so effective. But we got to understand timing and use. Fertilome spinosad, like I said, another really good one. That's going to be a little bit more stable out in the environment. And then if we get to the point where we've let things go too long, then we switch to things like the permethrin products, like the High Yield Garden Farm Insect Control, the High Yield 38 Plus, but that's something we can address later on when we've let things go too long. Speaking of pest problems, another one we've been seeing a fair amount coming in, folks with rose bushes that are getting munched pretty heavy, the rose slugs or the rose sawfly. Spinosad's a really good one for that one, too. Horticulture oil would be another option there. Some good organics to deal with that and take care of those problems as well. I got another station break we need to do here this morning, so I'm going to stop. We'll do that one right now, and I'll be back here in just a few minutes.
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0: Hey, welcome back to Garden Answers. Thanks for tuning in. I am your host, Cameron Reese, here each and every Saturday morning to bring you this program, but also I can be found out at Skinner Garden Store throughout the week as well. I'll be out there today with the rest of our crew till 5 o'clock as we take care of business. If you need something, come out and see us, and we will try to help you out. One of the things you may notice when you're out there today, tomorrow, and the days to come are hydrangeas. And I mention those a lot because they're pretty plants and they're very popular plants. But I also mention them a lot this time of the year because they're coming into bloom out in our landscapes. A lot of different types and, four primarily. But within those four, a lot of different selections. So I don't even know how many different varieties we've got, but I would guess it probably 30 or more. Oak leaf hydrangea, big leaf hydrangea, smooth hydrangea, and panicle hydrangea, four species primarily. We also have climbing hydrangeas in there too. So I guess there's five. I talk about hydrangeas frequently on the program. We get a lot of questions. I'm constantly answering questions about hydrangeas with folks from a care standpoint. And part of the confusion comes from the fact that there's some differences, significant differences. For one, hydrangeas are a great plant for the shade, except for the ones that are great plants for the sun. So some prefer shade, a lot prefer shade, and some prefer sun. And I would say relative to the number of selections, it's almost a 50-50 kind of thing, but it really is panicle hydrangea. That species should be out in more sun. And the oak leaf hydrangeas and the big leaf hydrangeas and the smooth hydrangeas should be in a little more shade. In particular, we want those in shade through the heat of the day. Meaning, you know, from, let's say, noon to dinner time, that high-intensity sunlight, the hottest part of the day, that's when it's really going to be happiest if it's in a little bit of shade, if it's a shade-loving type. A little bit of sun off and on, not going to be a big deal. Definitely early in the day, maybe late in the day, not a big deal. From an exposure standpoint relative to home, we might talk about the east side of the house, where we get morning sun but afternoon shade being an appropriate location. The north side, where we're shaded through an awful lot of the day, both those being better than maybe a southern exposure where you're in sun through a lot of the day, or a western exposure where you're dealing with the same total amount of sun as the east side, but just flip-flopped around the other way. Shaded in the morning when it's cool and humid, in full sun when it's the hottest and the humidity's at the lowest, the most stressful time of the day. So we focus the shade-loving types on the east side, the north side, or in proximity of trees that might provide some shade, understory kind of settings. The panicle hydrangeas we try to put out in more sunlight. And we just need to kind of make sure that everything is getting adequate moisture. So sun or shade, but they're also not the most drought-tolerant plants in the world. And they'll show you. They've got big leaves. They'll get very droopy when they're drought-stressed. So we do have to keep that in mind, that even though we can sight them in the appropriate sunlight exposure, we might be dealing with a lot of root competition from trees, which makes the spot drier, so we might have to be watering a little bit more frequently. Or they may be out in the sun where they're happy, if they're a sun-loving hydrangea. But that's also sometimes a place where they're going to dry out faster than some of the other plants that are a little bit more drought tolerant. And so we might have to keep that in mind. We might have to drag a sprinkler out there in the summertime and give that plant a little bit of a drink. They show you that they're dry. They droop. So that's the good thing. If you can just pay attention, and going back to that, looking at things, walking around, paying attention on a daily basis, you see the signs that, ooh, hadn't rained for a while, and all of a sudden plants are droopy. That's telling me it's time to water. If you'd like to see some come out to Skinner Garden Store, a lot of them are coming into bloom or in full bloom right now, and a lot more to come. So it's going to be a pretty stretch here for the next month or so. Have a great weekend. If you have time, come see us. I'll be back next Saturday with more Garden Answers. Bye-bye.
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18: NBC News Radio, I'm Lisa Taylor. Millions of Americans are hitting the road this weekend for the Memorial Day holiday. Despite high gas prices, AAA projects 45 million people will either drive, fly, or catch a bus or train to their destinations. TSA says they're fully staffed, but steady lines are already being reported at many major airports. Millions across the eastern U.S. are expected to get drenched this Memorial Day weekend. Meteorologist Bill Cairns on the worst day for the weather.
19: The mid-Atlantic region, steady, heavy rain. It's going to be windy. Temperatures are going to be in the 40s and the 50s. So if you're driving on Interstate 80 or 70 through Pennsylvania or 95 from New York down to Philadelphia to Baltimore, windshield wipers will be on full. By the time we get to Sunday, we're still watching some of the leftover heavy rain, New York City to Boston, and then down through the southeast. Watch out for the potential flash flooding, especially from Houston to New Orleans.
18: Rounds of persistent downpours are expected along the East Coast for much of the weekend, from the mid-Atlantic to the deep south. One person is dead and nearly three dozen FDNY members are recovering after a fire and explosion at a shipyard on Staten Island Friday. Jim Forbes has more.
20: New York City's mayor praised both the response and the responders.
21: This has been an all-hands-on-deck response from approximately 70 fire and EMS units. More than 200 first responders are on site. I commend each of them for their quick response and for their courage.
20: Crews rushed in trying to rescue a worker trapped in the flames. 34 firefighters were injured. One fire marshal is critical, and another firefighter listed in serious condition. One civilian died, and it's not clear if he was the trapped worker. Another was hurt.
18: At least 90 people are dead after an explosion at a Chinese coal mine. China Central Television says 247 people were underground at a coal mine south of Beijing Friday night when it was rocked by a gas explosion, killing 90 and injuring over 100. 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
23: I'm Kiel Chapman. Here are the latest headlines from 12 News. The city of Wichita opening public pools on Memorial Day, but only four of them because of a lifeguard shortage. Wichita will be using a rotating schedule, so not all six of their pools will be open at once. The city says the schedule is in place while they work to recruit and hire more lifeguards. Today, the Greater Wichita YMCA opening their water parks for the summer season, but you should note, with rain in the forecast, the Y may need to push the grand opening back. Governor Laura Kelly directing flags to fly half-staff on Memorial Day from sunup until noon. Kelly says it's a day to honor the men and women who made the ultimate sacrifice to our country. But every day we remember their bravery and carry forward their legacy. In Wichita, I'm Kel Chapman, 12 News.
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3: Here's your updated WIBW forecast from the Certified Transmission Weather Center.
4: Mainly cloudy today with a high of 77. Winds out of the north, 5 to 10 miles an hour. Lows level off around 53. Tonight, mainly clear skies. High temperatures reach up to 83 with fog early tomorrow. Temps a bit above average Monday and Tuesday with highs in the mid-80s to the upper 80s. Slight chance of thunderstorms Tuesday. I'm staff meteorologist Ray Miller. Right now, 64.
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24: My dad served in Vietnam, the 82nd Airborne Division. He never talked about it, and my mom knew not to ask. So Dad buried himself in work and self-medicated and would lose his temper sometimes. Loud noises would put him on edge. It got rough. So I finally said to him, Dad, you gotta get help.
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6: 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We're considering replacing our countertops. Colors. What in the world? There are way too many colors to choose from. I don't want something that's going to quickly date itself, but I want something that's going to work. What do you recommend? Quite honestly, depending upon where you are in the country, I recommend getting with a local designer. There are some really, really good designers out there that have their finger on the pulse of the colors going on in your market. There are some generalities, and if we start thinking about it, a lot depends on your future plans with the property. Now, I realize plans change, but are we in a home where it's a starter? It's kind of where you're getting your start and you're going to be upgrading. Are you in an upgraded home and you're going to be upgrading to a smaller home, maybe less maintenance, fewer children? Are you in your forever home? Is the resaleability important? And we talked a little bit about this on a different program here, a different edition, where we talked about the difference between value and saleability. So when we start thinking about what color do I want my countertops, I would not recommend an orange countertop that's not going to appeal to the masses. Unless it's your forever home and, you know what, this is what I want. It is our home. We do need some personalization. There are very few designers that are going to tell you, sure, if you want an orange countertop with purple polka dots, go for it. There very few are going to tell you that. I also realize that while replacement countertops are not free, they're not even super inexpensive, especially if you get a quality quartz or granite top. It's not going to make or break the price tag of a property resale. And let's say things change for you in 2 years. Is it all that difficult to replace those countertops again and put something in that's more neutral or offer that with the sale of the property? National Association of Home Builders did some surveys, and what they were looking for is what do millennials want. So is a millennial your future home buyer? These are some things to keep in mind. So anyone born after 1980 is considered the millennial. So 31% of those, according to this survey, prefer white kitchen cabinets. However, other cabinet options, it gets more split. 18% want dark brown. 16% prefer a medium brown. 14% prefer black. 13% prefer gray. I think those preferences probably change down the road. So as long as you're looking at more of a neutral color, not certain that we're going to find ourselves in a heap of trouble staying in any of those color ranges. In general, according to this survey, millennials share similar cabinet color preferences with older generations. So to give you an example, there's less than a 10 percentage point gap between millennials and seniors on the preference of white kitchen cabinets. But generational preferences diverge somewhat when it comes to the darker colors. 18% of millennials and 19% of Gen Xers prefer dark brown compared to just 9% of boomers and 7% of seniors. 14% of millennials prefer black cabinets compared to only 8% of Gen Xers and 2% each of boomers and seniors. These are important numbers to think about. If we're going to replace the kitchen countertops, we might want to look at the cabinets themselves. What can we do there to maybe spruce that up a little bit? Most millennials, 64% in fact, prefer a stainless steel color for their kitchen appliances, while significantly smaller shares prefer black at 22% and 12% at white. The kitchen stainless, which is the stainless that looks a little more black, I believe is growing significantly in popularity in multiple age groups. However, this survey, you know how these things are. They take quite a while to put together, and then the results get released, and then they're sent out. And by the time all of that happens, things have changed a little bit. But stainless steel, at the time of this survey, was the most popular appliance color across all generations, with 64% expressing their preference for it. When it comes to black, millennials are more likely to choose it at 22% than Gen Xers, only picking a black appliance by 16%, and 13% for boomers, 12% for seniors. So how does this apply to a countertop color? We want to make sure that things are cohesive. If the countertop stands out like a sore thumb compared to the appliances, we probably didn't pick the right color. We want to get something that blends, something that meshes. So now we're going to talk a little bit about cabinet countertop material. The material, you certainly want to see the color that you pick in the material that you're going to have. You have a granite, you have a quartz, you have a laminate top. The same color in all three could look significantly different. So you want to see a large sample, as large as you can find, of your color in the material that you're going to choose, in your or similar lighting to what you're going to have. The lighting can completely change how your color looks. We pick a color out in a design center, in a showroom. We have it done. We get home. We have a completely different look. Why is it that it looks so different? What changed between the showroom and getting the product home? What changed was the lighting. What is accentuated by that light and the type of light and the shade of light? I mean, good grief. We used to have an incandescent light bulb and it pretty much looked the same unless it was dirty, no matter where it was. Now we have CFLs, which are somewhat going away. The LEDs are just taking the front row. LEDs come in so many different shades, from white to daylight to evening to all these different. I mean, how you're going to light this kitchen is significant. The report also includes data preferred on countertop materials that we were starting to talk about a little bit ago. The large share of millennials, 62%, prefer granite, natural stone countertops, which is significantly more than the shares that prefer quartz engineered stone at 17%, laminate at 12%, and solid surface countertops 7%. I find those numbers a little interesting. Personally, I tend to lean toward the quartz myself. I realize it is a man-made material. Granite natural stone countertops are slightly more popular among younger generations. 62% of millennials and 64% of Gen Xers prefer it, compared to 53% of boomers and 55% of seniors. Looks like we have a little bit over half of the spread of generations. Quartz engineered stone tops, on the other hand, are more preferred with the older generations. I guess I just called myself old, did I not? 28% of seniors, 24% of boomers prefer it, compared to 15% of Gen Xers and 17% of millennials. So, what this boils down to is, what do you like? What is going to look best in your kitchen? The email we're referring to, we're replacing our countertops. Wow, are there a lot of colors to choose from? There is a lot to keep in mind. What are your plans for the floor? The floor, the cabinet color, those really drive things. It's interesting in the same light how a light-colored floor versus a dark-colored floor skews, changes, and adapts the way that that countertop color looks. What's contrasting? What's complementing? All of those things are crucial. More straight ahead.
1: 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Your home discovery continues straight ahead.
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7: Thanks for staying with us. So we're talking about color blending together when we replace a countertop. Again, the color of the appliances, the color of the floor, the color of the cabinets. And that is all driven by how our lighting is or will be at the end of our project. A lot of times, we take projects in stages. I always recommend getting a holistic approach to the entire project. What all is it going to encompass? I've seen projects. I've gotten emails over the last 20 years. You know, we replaced our countertops 4 years ago, and we spent X number of dollars on these beautiful quartz custom countertops with an integral sink, and I mean, the list goes on and on. We love them. It's beautiful. Now we want to replace the cabinets, which the countertops are sitting on. Not impossible. Makes it more difficult, especially if we're going to replace cabinets. We may decide, based on how we work in that kitchen, that we want to change the layout slightly. Maybe instead of having a drawer base on the right side of the sink, we want the drawer base on the left side, and we want the dishwasher in a different spot. I don't know. There's just so many little tweaks that we can make. The bottom line is, we want to begin with the end in mind. I think that's a quote from a Stephen Covey book, if I remember correctly. I love reading Stephen Covey stuff. He talks about beginning with the end in mind, and I try and apply that to construction, renovation, and remodeling. We want to start with how we want the project when it's finished, and we work backwards. And we need to take that apart a piece at a time, and sometimes an unbiased opinion is helpful. info@yourhomediscovery.com. 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Are we going to solve your problem every time? 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Are there some times that we make you think about things that you hadn't even considered? 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Speaking of value, in the home building industry, housing affordability really, it's at the forefront of a whole lot of discussions. So if we're going to build a home with value in mind, it's important to think about value from the creation of your floor plan. Some key things to think about when you are promoting value in your floor plan is reducing exterior walls, avoiding snout garages, if you will, minimizing circulation. So you think about resaleability. Buyers are not interested in pathways and hallways. They want usable space. We want to create some long

0: sight lines that allows smaller square footage footprints to feel bigger. We want to maximize natural light and open space. Again, we're making small square footages, small footprints feel huge. I mean, it is amazing. Moreover, during our designing, we want to keep it simple, keep it bright. If we think about resale, when a prospective buyer walks into your home, you want them overwhelmed with this desire to live there. And if you're the one building remodeling, you want to be able to accomplish that without breaking the bank. You can maximize natural light, open space to create the feeling of luxury in the home. Some ways to do that and create that perception include lining up windows with doorways to allow light to flow through the space. We talked earlier about long sight lines and keeping drapery limited, which will add light and it will expand the perception of space. We're joined quite often by Annette Stahl with Stone and Story Real Estate Group, A Design Discovery. She talks a lot about how you want to live and really focusing on what it is that you want to see. She talks about your non-negotiables. We're going to have her back again for an edition soon and get some more into that, because I think there's a lot to unpack in her thought process and years of home design. Something we really want to consider when we're renovating, remodeling, is focusing on flexibility. Providing a variety of options can make a simple floor plan seem so much more. And by creating these options, we could put the pantry here, we could put it there. We could put the doorway here, we could put it there. By having these options, it isn't to confuse you, it's to draw down for you what feels good. Creative designing, that is absolutely huge. It goes an amazingly long way. And it's in the same vein as using simple materials to create that feeling of luxury. If we employ creative design, that can go a very long way towards maximizing your dollar and promoting that luxurious feeling that we're all after. So, some things you can do to make a room look bigger is mirrors. Adding a frame around a simple mirror makes it appear more expensive. Including an expensive pillow or two on a more affordable sofa. Adding wainscoting in a bathroom. When you get into a small space like that, doing something like that does have big impact. And speaking of impact, think outside the box for some impact pieces for your home. That will provide that wow. So, while you're thinking this through, what does it look like? So, we really want to take that apart and get more into that. And this is all interior. Don't forget, exterior details matter also. The outside, in fact, is probably some of the most important detail. You consider them your first wave in promoting the importance and accessibility of value to a potential buyer. Yes, you may be replacing these countertops, renovating this bathroom, adding a second story addition, renovating the basement for you. Think about it a little bit in the context of someone looking at the home in a purchase perspective. That converts and connects the cost of the renovation with the payback / saleability of the property. There's very few things that you can do for free, so we're going to invest some money in our property. Are we going to get all of it back? Some of it is considered a maintenance item. This is where we talked about value versus saleability. We do nothing. We have decreased the value. In order to increase that value back to where it was initially, that's going to take the investment. We talked several, I don't remember, three or four or five shows ago about doing the simple things, going around, tightening a few screws, maybe lubricating some hinges, the things that tend to disappear on us because we see it every day. So we're going to talk real quickly about a few home improvements that are going to pay you off right now. And if you're in a climate where it gets cold, one of the biggest ones you can do right now is your attic. Get additional insulation in there if you don't already have it. The statistics show a positive investment recoup. In other words, if I spend $800 doing it, if I spend $2,000 doing it, the number isn't as important as what happens to that number. The payback is on the plus side of 100%. And the reason is twofold. Number one, when people are looking at relocating, one of the things they tend to do is call the utility company and get a utility history. So we want to get that in, get it done, get the utility bills down. It's amazing to me how many attics I've seen over my career in a colder climate with no insulation. And it is interesting how quickly the heat leaves when that be the case. If you can see the ceiling joists, you probably don't have enough in there. So we're getting a payback in our utility bill, and then we're getting a payback at resale. So pretty big deal. We have some other very popular renovation projects that do tend to pay back, including entry doors, stone veneers, garage replacements, and more. Straight ahead.
1: 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Stay tuned.
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16: Mainly cloudy today with a high of 77. Winds out of the north, 5 to 10 miles an hour. Lows level off around 53. Tonight, mainly clear skies. High temperatures reach up to 83 with fog early tomorrow. Temps a bit above average Monday and Tuesday with highs in the mid-80s to the upper 80s. Slight chance of thunderstorms Tuesday. I'm staff meteorologist Ray Miller. Currently, it's 66 degrees.
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0: Thanks for staying with us. We are back on this edition of Your Home Discovery. We're talking about info@yourhomediscovery.com. Your questions. This started off with a question about a countertop, looking at the different colors. We talked about how lighting connects. We talked about how the color of the flooring. What are we planning other than the countertop? We can't look at these projects one piece at a time. We have to, as Stephen Covey says, begin with the end in mind. What is the completed project? We work backwards from that to ensure that each step we take, each dollar we invest, is going toward, without waste, that completed project. Some other very popular home improvement projects that tend to pay off is entry door replacements. We're talking about a multitude of things here. Number one, the security, the peace of mind. Number two, an entry door, that curb appeal, what you see when you walk up to that property. How important is security? Just the feeling of the security, the good feeling of the curb appeal when you see that pulling up. Then we can get into the whole energy efficiency aspect of it, and a lot involved. Typically, as long as we're staying maintained, the cost versus value reports are showing a 90% cost recouped, providing we're looking at a 5 to 6 year resale. Stone veneer is a very popular renovation add-on. It's also very popular in the new construction aspect. Now we're dropping down around the 85-89% perspective. Let's think about a new vehicle. We could spend $40,000-$50,000 on it when we're ready to sell it 100,000 miles later, and just a few years typically. What are we getting as opposed to the $40,000 or $50,000 we spent on it? Are we getting 5? Are we getting 8? Who do you know that's bought a car for $20,000, driven it for 175,000 miles, and sold it for $5,000 more than they purchased? Your home will appreciate, typically, right along with you, as long as, we talked about earlier, you keep that maintenance up. Some other projects, and we can dig deeper into these if you are considering one, info@yourhomediscovery.com. Minor kitchen remodeling. That's kind of where this that first email, info@yourhomediscovery.com, started off, the color of the countertop. Minor kitchen remodeling could be anything from upgrading the lighting, maybe changing out some appliances, countertops, sink, maybe even cabinet fronts. Maybe we're good with the layout we have, we just need a pantry, a little extra storage space. You put all new fronts on the cabinets you have, build a new cabinet to match the new fronts. You can do a pretty major looking kitchen overhaul without the price tag of a major kitchen overhaul. Siding replacement, window replacements, and deck additions. Those are all in the 75% range. And I think, you know, Remodeling Magazine had a cost versus value survey that's out for years. And I know 15, 18 years ago, that was one of our most popular shows. It took I don't remember, a couple of three different episodes to get through all of the project specs and the expected cost and the percent recoup, depending upon the division that you are in within the United States. It was broken down into different regions. These topics, historically on this program, have been incredibly popular. All of those that we just talked about, from garage door replacement, siding, windows, and adding an entertaining area like a deck, those are in the 70 to 77% cost recouped. In other words, it's only going to cost you 25% to enjoy that, instead of, I'm only going to get 70% back. We also have to look at the saleability that we're gaining. And then when we start talking about things like windows and doors, and we're getting, especially on an older home, we're getting that envelope sealed up, it's the natural byproduct of a sealed envelope that is allowing us to do what? Spend less money on our energy bills. If we're spending less money, that means we're able to keep some. It's paying us back for that investment. And if you earmark that correctly, I think you'll find that the ROI is even better than what we've talked about. Info at yourhomediscovery.com. I have a steam shower generator that isn't producing steam. What do I check? Well, the very first thing we've got to do is probably get with a professional. I'm just going to go through some of the things. And if you're not confident in doing these things yourself, please don't try, especially when it comes to electricity, when it comes to natural gas. Those kinds of things can be very catastrophic. So get a professional if you're not certain. But the very first thing we want to do with a steam shower that is not generating any steam is ensure that there's even power to it. If there's power and there's no steam, there's a couple of things you can check. First, is the water inlet valve closed or open or calcified shut? If someone had closed the valve, water's not going to be able to go into the holding tank, and the generator's not going to produce steam. If it's on, is water flowing into the tank? If it's into the tank, flowing, and you've confirmed that all of that is working, is the heating coil or element inside the holding tank working? Most likely, that's going to be the issue. But again, as I said, unless you really do understand electricity and know how to check these things out, repairing or replacing a steam generator is probably a job best left to the professional. But it's good to have an understanding of these different steps. For years, I have called it the sequential order of operation. What is supposed to happen in what order? So first off, we have to have the call for this thing to generate steam. It's not just going to put steam out into the shower all the time so that at any whim you can walk in there and get a steam shower. There has to be the call. The call is an on switch. The call is a setting. The call is a timer. Whatever control is not going to function if there's no power to it. Now, once we have asked it to power up, we have to ensure that we're getting water in there. These are just the steps in order, and until you find the failure in the steps, you cannot troubleshoot any further. This is a piece that sometimes gets people confused, no matter the aspect of what we are troubleshooting, whether it's a plumbing system, an HVAC system, an electrical system. What's supposed to happen? Did it happen? Isn't it? Why isn't it happening? We have to find out. And as we start troubleshooting, we find our hiccup. We find the hurdle that we can't get over. We could just say, ambiguously, we have found out with this steam generator, we do have power. We do have the call for steam. We do have water flow through the valve. We do have water in the tank. We do not have a heating element that's working. At this point, we could think that the heating element is bad. We may find other issues. There may be other things involved we're not familiar with. I think that's where the professional comes in. We want to make sure that we're checking that out. But again, a lot of times, You could have a leak. You could have a faulty seal on the steam outlet valve or the piping for it. We want to check all the valve fittings for signs of either condensation or leaks. Obviously, if there is a leak that's evident, you might be able to fix that. Otherwise, you might have to remove the fitting and replace it. So now we're getting into more plumbing piping, and a lot of people tell me, what do you mean, fix a leak? I can barely install a faucet without creating a leak. Again, this is where sometimes things are best left to the professional, but understanding the steps involved is crucial. When they come back to you and tell you why this isn't working, a smart question to ask at this point is, once we fix this and get it working, what could potentially be the reason it failed or something else that might be precluding this from being a wise repair? Where I struggle is that back in the day, I remember fixing everything was the way things happened. No matter what was broken, you replaced a part and you kept going. You just blindly did it. As time has evolved, the cost of labor has increased. Just the cost to get a service electrician, HVAC technician, mechanic, repairman to your home, with the cost of fuel, overhead, insurance, work comp, the cost of doing business, just getting them there has gotten significantly higher. So we have to start maximizing that labor time in the home. Take the hourly rate and divide it by 60, and you find out that you could be between $1 and $1.70 a minute for a professional technician to be involved in something. Ask questions on the front end when they just get started. 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
0: Thanks for staying with us here on Your Home Discovery. So, we talk about troubleshooting the operation of any fixture or appliance. What is creating that breaking point when we say we're better off replacing the equipment than we are to continue to chase a repair with pieces and parts? I like to say, how old is the appliance, fixture, whatever it is that we're fixing? And if we put a couple hundred dollars in it in pieces and parts, what do we have when we're done? Do we have a 12 or 15 year old appliance that is an $800 appliance, and I've spent $200 in labor and $200 in parts to get it working again? I have now spent 50% of the replacement cost of that item, and at the end of the day, I have a 15-year-old item that is now half again as expensive as the initial purchase and may not continue to last down the road. Mass production and the lack of skilled tradesmen to properly sequentially produce the order of operation troubleshooting skills that are needed in a timely fashion have created a society of replacement products. Sometimes it is smarter to replace that, but that's the question you ask the technician. If this was yours, would you spend an hour troubleshooting this and trying a few things to get farther through the order of operation? You do not and cannot know how the rest of the steps are going to perform until you get that step executed. That's where a consultation with your professional technician, whoever that is that you are working with, and trust their opinion. If you have questions about that, if you're in a situation and you need a third set of eyes, if you will, info@yourhomediscovery.com. More than happy to talk you through or talk you off the ledge, whichever the case may be. The next email, info@yourhomediscovery.com. It's from a female. Rachel is asking, my husband is replacing the outlet in our den. He killed the breaker so that there was no power to the outlet because I know what happens when you mix tools and electricity. We have no power. We had a fan plugged into the outlet. We flipped breakers until the fan quit working, so we know we have it shut off. He replaced the outlet, hooked all the wires back up, and something isn't working still. So we contacted an electrician. I'm just curious to learn a little bit about wiring colors and what is that electrician going to check for and how's he going to do it? Well, quite honestly, that's best left to the professional showing up at the job site on that particular scenario. Except, the piece that throws me a little bit was, and I wrote back to this email, I haven't gotten a response, it said he hooked all of the wires back up. Usually, three wires isn't described as all of the wires. So what it sounds to me like is, power is coming. We have in a piece of Romex, typically, when we're feeding an outlet, we have three wires in that Romex. We have a hot, we have a neutral, and we have a ground, and those go to the outlet and provide power. when she said all the wires, what I saw in my mind's eye was six wires. And why in the world would you have six to an outlet? The answer is simple. We're bringing power into this outlet, and we're taking power from that connection. This outlet is also a junction box to feed another outlet. Might be on the opposite side of this wall, in a hallway, in a different room. Or maybe it's in the dining room on the other side of this wall. It depends on, this is a den, so what's going to be somewhat connected near a den, and we're getting away from a whole lot of walls and newer constructions. So what's on the other side of that? We typically wouldn't see an outlet 5 foot away in the same room connected to the same circuit usage in that room. We want to minimize loads on circuitry, and it's potential that the opposite side of that is maybe an entryway. Maybe there's a small lamp on a shelf just inside the entryway. Or maybe it's another room, and so we're gauging that usage is different. Sometimes you will find circuitry that supplies an outlet in a couple of three different rooms, and we're going with the law of averages to minimize continuous usage or usage all at the same time. We would have six wires coming into that duplex outlet if we've got a hot, neutral, and ground coming in, and a hot, neutral, and ground leaving and going to the next outlet. The other thing that I wonder is where the wire's coming from. I've seen this quite often, and it says this is a den. Maybe there's a GFI involved, whether it be a GFI breaker or an outlet with a GFI, and we're going from that to the next outlet, and the GFI may have tripped. Certainly something to check. We have GFI outlets. We have GFI protected outlets. So the bottom line, the gist of this email says, what do the different colors mean? I see green, I see white, I see black. What do the colors mean something? And what I'm going to tell you, if you are the one touching those wires, they all mean hot, be careful. But if we want to get down into some of the weeds, just so you catch a little bit of the understanding, the color is typically a way you can assume that that's what it is, but until you get an electrical tester, you don't know how someone else hooked up those wires. If you take a black wire, which is typically hot, and hook it as a ground, it will still work. The struggle is when you look at it and you see it's black, that's typically supposed to be the hot wire from the breaker. So how did that wire get used during the installation? We like to think that everyone does things the same way. There are generalities, but you cannot rely on the markings printed on the insulating coating. You can't really rely on much other than your circuit tester and knowing, yes, this wire is hot, this one appears to be neutral, this one appears to be ground. So the helpful reality is that you really only have those three to identify: hot, neutral, and ground. A number of different colors can be used for the hot wire, depending upon the various types of switch wiring. Neutral and ground wires should always realistically be the same color, but if you're getting into three-way switching, you can have traveler wires that are different colors. So we want to make sure that we understand the basics, but I'm just suggesting here again, it's still smart to get an electrician involved. 30,000 foot elevation, quickly. Black wire is typically the wire that carries the current from the power source to the outlet or to the receptacle. That's the hot wire. Hot wires are hot when the breaker is on. That's typically where the power is coming from in a residential system. There are other wires, I was just mentioning the traveler wires, that carry current in more complicated circuits. But again, breaker on, those are hot as well. White, to complete any circuit, it has to return to the power source, and it does that through what's called the neutral wire, which should be the white wire. In some scenarios, a white wire could be marked with a piece of black electrical tape at its end. And if you find that, you can find out pretty quickly with your tester that it is acting on behalf of a hot wire, not a neutral. So when you see that kind of thing, you really want to pay attention. Green or bare wires, those are typically a ground wire. Ground is used as a protective measure, and it's to return a fault, an overcurrent, if you will, to an earth ground, protecting an individual from electrocution. Some other colors. Red wires, they're commonly found as travelers, used for two-way or three-way switching. And since red wires are still conducting current, they are considered hot. Yellow and blue, they're sometimes used in even more complicated circuits. They're used as hot wires to conduct between switches. If you have questions, info@yourhomediscovery.com.
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7: NBC News Radio, I'm Lisa Taylor. More than 40,000 people remain under mandatory evacuation orders in Southern California this morning, as officials say a chemical tank is in danger of exploding. Crews douse the tank with water overnight in an attempt to keep the temperature inside cool enough to stop it from blowing up. Authorities fear those two options could be the only outcome for the unstable tank at GKN Aerospace in Garden Grove. That's why they've ordered the evacuation of parts of five cities in the area. Orange County Fire Authority Division Chief Craig Covey says he was told that if the tank fails, it could result in the largest hazmat situation in California history. Three shelters for evacuees filled up quickly Friday night, and a fourth was opened because of the demand. At least 90 people are dead after an explosion at a Chinese coal mine. Chinese Central Television says 247 people were underground at a coal mine south of Beijing Friday night when it was rocked by a gas explosion, killing 90 and injuring over 100. The report says the injured are being treated at local hospitals, including many who inhaled toxic fumes released by the blast. It's the biggest coal mine disaster in China since 2009, when a blast in northeast China killed 108 workers. The U.S. is reportedly preparing for new strikes against Iran. Sources tell CBS News that the Trump administration is preparing for a fresh round of military strikes, even as talks continue to reach a possible peace deal. The report said no formal decision on strikes had been reached as of Friday afternoon. Secretary of State Marco Rubio said Friday, the peace negotiations have seen a little bit of movement, but that Iran's stockpile of enriched uranium and its effort to create a tolling system in the Strait of Hormuz are still not acceptable. Another batch of UFO files have been released by the Pentagon. The latest drop includes over 50 videos and documents that were previously classified. The files were released by the order of President Trump, with this latest batch following one that dropped on May 8th. 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
8: I'm Kiel Chapman. Here are the latest headlines from 12 News. Today, the Greater Wichita YMCA opening their water parks for the summer season, but you should note with rain in the forecast, the Y may need to push their grand opening back. The city of Wichita opening public pools on Memorial Day, but only four of them because of a lifeguard shortage. Wichita will be using a rotating schedule, so not all six of their pools will be open at once. The city says the schedule is in place while they work to recruit and hire more lifeguards. Governor Laura Kelly issuing an extraordinary event proclamation in preparation for the 2026 FIFA World Cup. The proclamation activates the disaster response and recovery portions of the Kansas Response Plan, and although matches in Kansas City will be on the Missouri side, the governor says bordering Kansas counties will be hosting team accommodations, practice facilities, and fan fest activities. In Wichita, I'm Kale Chapman, 12 News.
15: 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Here's your updated WIBW forecast from the Certified Transmission Weather Center.
9: Mainly cloudy today with a high of 77. Winds out of the north, 5 to 10 miles an hour. Lows level off around 53. Tonight, mainly clear skies. High temperatures reach up to 83 with fog early tomorrow. Temps a bit above average Monday and Tuesday with highs in the mid-80s to the upper 80s. Slight chance of thunderstorms Tuesday. I'm Staff Meteorologist Ray Miller. Right now, 68.
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29: 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That's the number to reach us here at the Under the Hood Show. Let's go to California and talk to Ozzy. You're on the Under the Hood Show. Ozzy, what can we do for you?
31: We have a 2018 Ford Mustang with a checked engine light on. And the code that we're getting from the car is a P0430. Now, one thing, this is my son's car. He remembers that the check engine light came on. he's not completely sure, but it appeared after he overfilled the gas tank.
2: Mm-hmm.
31: So I read a little bit, and I was curious why the P0430 code came on as opposed to EVAP-related code. But also I read that there's a relationship between evaporation poles and the oil tube sensor.
2: Mm-hmm.
31: How can you help me with this?
2: Well, what can happen, and one of the plausible things for this is that if it was overfilled and the canister became filled with raw fuel, wet fuel instead of vapors, when you start the car, and even when it's running, it's going to draw an excessive amount of rich fuel into the system. Instead of just oxygen in there and then the fuel that the computer is putting in through the fuel injectors, it's got all this rich, you know, heavy-fueled oxygen going into it. And that can skew the oxygen sensor and cause it to read, you know, say, hey, we're not putting this much fuel in there. The computer is not commanding that with the injectors, but we're putting enough in to keep it from misfiring. So we got a problem going on here. So it throws that code.
31: Mm-hmm.
2: And that's pretty common.
31: Okay.
2: When people overfill them, especially if they overfill it with the vehicle running, if they've got it running when they're filling that tank, it can really get crazy and dump a bunch of fuel in there. And this will... it'll go on until that canister vents itself out. If it's completely full, it'll never vent itself out. It'll just fill it, and there won't be any airflow. But if you've got some airflow, it will eventually evaporate, and sometimes it'll completely cure itself. Other times, you've got to put a new canister on it. But I would give it a little time. I mean, you've got a little bit of time until you need your emissions inspection done, I would guess. Hopefully, you're a while off on that in California. But if you are, then just drive it for a month and see if it clears up on its own. It will reset itself if it clears out, before you spend the money on it. But if you have to, if it won't fix itself, you may need to put a new canister on it and vent valve.
31: New canister.
2: Mm-hmm.
31: Would I run into the risk of damaging the O2 sensor or the current
2: inverter? No, you shouldn't. If it's just a canister issue causing that, it shouldn't cause any other issues on the car, but you won't be able to see what other codes may be in it while the light's on. But as far as that itself, it's going to run a little rich, and it'll try to lean it out a little bit to fix it. If it's running smoothly, no flashing check engine light, you should be fine.
31: Okay. We've noticed, you know, the light's still on, and we have noticed the high smell of gasoline vapors in the garage.
2: Mm-hmm. Yeah, you're going to smell that because it's venting right to the air.
3: It's just sitting right there.
31: Okay.
2: Mm-hmm.
31: Wow. All right.
3: There you go. Thanks very much for the call, Ozzy. That's my favorite kind of fix is wait a little bit and see if it gets better.
2: Here's a tip on how to fix your car. Don't.
3: Yeah, that's my favorite. You're listening to the Under the Hood Show. We'll be back in just a minute.
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29: Let's go to Missouri and talk to Jerry. 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
18: I just purchased a 22 Chevy Colorado with a 2.5 and a 6-speed transmission. It appears it's a fleet vehicle, and I've got oil change history on it that's pretty good. There's a couple long ones, and then there's also some short interval changes because this truck shows 75,000 miles. But it's got 3,800 engine hours, which translates at 30 miles an hour to 114,000 miles. Ooh. So I'm looking forward to getting on top of the maintenance. I'm a Valvoline fan, would like to use the Max Life, but then I was wondering, would there be a problem with alternating between Max Life and Restore and Protect?
30: No. You'd be fine on that. The Restore and Protect's just got some more additives in it in the package. It's basically the same thing, but they put a little extra. So it'd be putting it.
18: Or would I be better off just using that?
30: Well, you can use it straight, you know, every time. It would just be like if you're putting an additive in your vehicle, that you're putting it in every other. Let's say you're switching back and forth every other oil change. It'd be like putting an additive in just every other oil change. So.
18: Right.
30: It kind of defeats the purpose a little bit. You just wear
29: it. Going half and half or something like that.
30: Well, you could do that too. You just have less additives in there. It's up to you. I know the price of oil for the consumer, for everybody, is increasing quickly. There's going to be some, you will see some and feel some major jumps coming up in oil very shortly. Watch what it's priced at today and then watch what it's priced at next month and you're going to see it. It takes a long time for oil to go up, but when it goes up, it never comes down.
3: Right.
2: We've had increases over the years, and it does take, we'll see the price of oil shoot up for a long time, and it just rides out, and then it goes up pretty quickly and stays there. So even if the oil comes down, those stay up for, you know, it's just what they do on those. It'd be crazy if we, every time you go to a quick lube,
3: right?
2: Oh, this week it's 80, next week it's 120, and then, right, then 60, and it'd be crazy. But yeah, I think you'd be fine with going with the Restore and Protect in there.
3: Which one's more?
2: I think they're the same price. Pretty close. I mean, you know, a lot of those products, you'll see a lot of different oils.

0: ones.
1: Yeah, and that's just because the synthetic is very uniform. If you imagine if you take a big screen and you pour sand on it, the small, finer pieces of sand will go through the screen and the bigger pieces and the rocks won't. Well, that's like conventional oil, all different sizes, larger pieces. With synthetic, smaller molecules.
0: They're all the same size.
1: All the same size, very uniform, very refined, smooth. They'll all fall through. So they'll protect, but they can also leak when you've got a seal that's worn. It's not the oil that's causing the problem. It's the worn seals in the engine that's doing it. But if you start off with it and always keep it in there, it's like running a smoother sandpaper in there instead of a really rough grit. You have just a nice, smooth surface.
0: Does that help you out there, Jerry?
2: Yes, guys. Didn't find any transmission service information. How can I check transmission fluid without – I eventually plan on doing a change, but is there any way I can at least get a peek at what the oil looks like right now, the fluid looks like?
1: Yeah, so there's a – on the side of that transmission is where you fill it, and when the vehicle's warm and you take that plug out, it's supposed to just be a barely dripping out of there to tell you it's full when it gets to a certain level. You can take that out and see, you know, if it's dripping just a little bit and what the color of it and consistency looks like. A lot of times if you take it out with the vehicle off, it'll be higher because you're supposed to fill it when it's running and it'll be just barely dripping out. But when you shut it off, it stops pumping it out of the pan, so it is going to be a little higher. Just make sure you don't lose any. I mean, you're just going to get a few drips out of it. That's enough. Check the condition. With the miles you have on it, that's pretty low. Even though it's got more hours on it, unless it was overheated, I don't think it's going to be bad. You could probably go a ways yet. But on that first change, I like to see the first oil changes on any transmission somewhere in that 20,000-mile range, just because I want to get out everything that was original in there that's worn off the clutches, clean the fluid, and then I go longer. Like on my vehicle I had that was a little newer, just a couple years old, I went 10,000 miles. I changed it. People are like, wow, that's pretty early. It's like, yeah. And then I go 70 on the second one because I wasn't towing with it. So I was fine with that. But the reason I did it earlier, I wanted to get all that out of there. But I wanted to let it break in first before I did it. So not too early, not too late.
2: Okay. Thank you for your help.
0: Thanks, Jerry.
1: Thank you.
0: Good luck. 866-594-4150. That's the number to reach us here at the End of the Hood Show. Let's go to Massachusetts. Talk to John. You're on the End of the Hood Show. John, what can we do for you?
3: This is a question about a brand new vehicle. My daughter lives down in Alabama, and she bought a 2026 Trailblazer. Thought the best maintenance schedule would be on that.
0: John, we're losing you terribly. We've lost. So hang right there. I think the question, new 26 Trailblazer maintenance schedule.
1: Yeah.
0: What do you do?
1: Well, the factory is going to give you, they're going to give you an idea of what they want. Don't exceed that for sure. Those engines have been pretty good, but we like to go a little bit sooner on the oil changes on there. I recommend to our customers, I don't like to see more than about 4,000 miles, 4 months, right in that area on that vehicle. Transmission, you've got plenty of time on it. That new car, like I've said, you know, I like to do them earlier, right away the first time, but then you can go longer. But that's going to be, we see fluid changes in those, especially down south where it's going to be warmer, probably in the 60,000-mile range or so. But again, get your local mechanic to look at it and look at the condition of the fluid, because if it looks great, go longer. If it doesn't, shorten it up some. But the oil changes, use that recommended factory fluid in it and make sure that you don't exceed the factory, because I believe the first oil change is going to come up like at 10,000 miles on that. It's got break-in oil in it. It's made to run and seat the rings in and everything. But after that, you're still going to see long. They do that to make you get a feeling of, hey, this vehicle doesn't need many oil changes. And, you know, if you think you don't need as many oil changes and they're becoming more expensive, you're not going to want the car that recommends more oil changes.

0: generally, if it, it does depend on, first of all, you want to make sure you don't exceed the dealer's suggestions for warranty reasons.
1: Yeah, and that
0: you got to keep it in.
1: That would be so high. But we've seen people do it.
0: Yeah.
1: You know, 13, 14,000 miles. Well, the light came on, but it wasn't that long ago. Well, sir, it looks like your light came on 3 months ago.
0: Right.
1: Oh, was it that long?
0: But if you buy a new car, and that's why I love this question. If you buy a new car and you know you want to drive it for 10 years, 100,000, 200,000 miles, then you want to get into that, kind of want to get into it quicker than even the dealer, right? I mean, you want to make sure you're on that right away.
1: You want to care for it. And a lot of times you can judge by the condition of the fluid. Because if you're driving a car and you after the first oil change is done, and you see that the oil is pretty clean, like you can, it's clear looking, you can see through it, it doesn't look burnt, and you're at 6,000-7,000 miles.
0: Super clear.
1: Yeah, so just like, got a light color
0: water.
1: To it. Right, just a light color to it. You may want to go a little longer. But if you see that, let's say the first time, we're at 6,000 miles, and it's, you know, it's fairly clear yet, but we're at 6,000, we're going to change it. The next time you come to 6,000, if it's even darker, and then the next time it's 6,000, it's even darker than that, maybe you feel like you're going a little long and you want to cut that back to 5,000.
0: Mm-hmm.
1: And now if you see that every time it's getting a little cleaner and you're like, wow, I'm at 5,000, it still looks like brand new, maybe you want 5,500. You can adjust that, and then you'll know with your style of driving and where you're driving it at and the wear on the engine, how long it'll be.
0: That first oil change, the $10,000 break-in, a lot of people have an aversion to that. They just can't bring themselves to do it.
1: And, yeah, and so when we put a remanufactured engine in, we do a lot of them at our shop, all the manufacturers we use, there's three of them, they say 500 miles, period, for the first oil change.
0: 500.
1: 500 to get everything out of there that was machined. And then after the 500, they want you to change it. Most of them are about 3 months, 3,000 miles, some a little longer. But what they want, what's more important, is the right oil, not a fully synthetic oil.
0: Okay.
1: It's a break-in oil to begin with. We want to use a non-synthetic oil, and you're going to find a synthetic blend because you're not going to find a non-synthetic unless you buy a special racing oil, which is super expensive. But that just means a synthetic blend. If you go out and you put a, like, I don't know, Max Life or any of those, like we just talked to earlier, fully synthetic, you run the risk of not seating in the piston rings. And when you do that, then the engine could burn oil. You know, some cars come with a fully synthetic from the factory, so certain performance cars. Other ones have that on the label as like Mobil 1 factory fill, but there's a break-in oil in there for the first time, so you really don't know, but that's what they want in there. Or it's especially designed for it.
0: But like this one, 2026 Trailblazer, 10,000 miles. I mean,
1: I bet it's 10,000. I don't know what it is for a fact, but I bet it is.
0: If they say a 10,000-mile break-in, should we do that, or should we get close? Because a lot of people have called and said, they said 10,000 miles. I can't do that. I'll go crazy.
1: Yeah, on the first one, I would be longer. I'd feel comfortable with 5,000, not 10.
0: Not 10.
1: That's pretty long.
0: Okay.
1: You got to get the right oil in it if you're going to go earlier.
0: Oh, I got you. I see what you're saying. We're going to take a quick break. You're listening to the Under the Hood Show.
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0: 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That's the number to reach us here at the Under the Hood Show. 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
1: Like Susan German, congratulations from our friends over at Berkeley One Classics. They're celebrating over 50 years of collector car coverage.
0: Mm-hmm.
1: They can protect just about anything that's a classic collector. So you got to check them out. You can give them a call.
0: And classic, a collector can depend on a lot of things.
1: Depends
0: on
1: a lot.
0: You might have a collector.
1: You could go buy a collector today,
0: mm-hmm.
1: a brand new one off the showroom floor, but it's going to be specific. You know, new Chevy Trax is not a collector, but there are other things that are, yes.
0: And some cars can be collectors or not collectors, depending on how you use them.
1: How you use them, the condition of the car,
0: mm-hmm.
1: Things like that. Like, a 1982 Chevy El Camino, that could be a collector. Or it could be a crappy old car you use to haul paint and logs around that's beat up with rust. That's not a classic. Not a Berkeley One classic. You know, but it could be nice.
0: Yeah.
1: Mint. You know, it's part of my collection. I use it to drive around. Weekends is not my daily driver to work. There's some things there. How do you know? You call Berkeley One Classics and they'll help you out.
0: 866-594-4150. Let's go to Don in Pennsylvania. Don, you're on the Under the Hood Show. What can we do for you?
10: Hey, guys. Calling about the 2008 Million Dollar Tahoe.
0: Okay.
10: So I got my transmission rebuilt because it overheated on me. It went up to 250 degrees.
1: That'll do it.
10: And it smoked the third and fourth gear out of it. So I took it to the shop. Before I took it to the shop, I went over everything this guy was going to do to it. He said, and I specifically said, put a transmission, internal cooler on this thing. So I get there to pick it up, and I ask him how hard it was to retrofit the cooler, and he's like, oh, I didn't do that. He goes, so I put it on the hot flush machine, and it showed no resistance, so it's clear. I said, well, I'm not comfortable driving it after putting this much money into it, and you and I had talked about putting this cooler on, so he puts the cooler on. What is the temperature I should be seeing on an external cooler as I'm driving it on a 90-degree day?
1: Well, it's still got the one in the radiator, which is going to warm it up some, and then you've got the external one after. Did he bypass it completely?
10: Yeah.
1: Okay, if it's gone completely without a load on it, no towing, anything like that, it's going to run a lot cooler, but you still may be running 160 to 180 degrees on a 90-degree day without towing. You start towing with it, you could push that thing up to 250 if you over-tow. But on, you know, standard towing, like around here, I've got some vehicles that have that transmission in it with only an external cooler, and it's a large one with fans and things like that, and I'll see it hit, you know, 200 degrees on a very hot day in the mid-90s when a lot of humidity, so there's not a lot of dispersion from that. They'll get pretty warm, but typically, you know, if it's 80 to 90 out and I'm not towing, I'll see those things run about 170 or so. And it varies by vehicle and gear ratio and things like that, but they'll still get warmer. And that doesn't hurt. If you're not burning the fluid, you're not hurting anything. Once you hit 200, you're getting hot enough, you can start oxidizing fluid and causing things to be damaged once that fluid protection is gone. But you don't have to be worried about heat. It's overheat that you have to worry about.
10: All right. Well, I saw it hit 190. I'm like, what the hell's going on? But it did go down.
1: Yeah.
10: It went back down. It seems to go down when I'm stopped more than it goes down when I'm driving. Does that sound right?
1: Yeah, because you don't have – the torque converter is just sitting there. Everything's freewheeling. It's really not doing a lot. It's just idling, and you've got plenty of flow. You got plenty of airflow. The fans are running, and it's cooling off. But you're going on the road. It's got to run. You know, the torque converter's slipping as you're accelerating. It's building heat. It will go up typically as the faster you go. Also, you know, the transmission shop is going to know where to mount that cooler, but it's got to be mounted out in front of everything where it has good airflow through all of it.
0: Don, thanks very much for the call. Good luck. I recognize Don's call there, because when I had overheating problems and could watch the temp on my car,
1: you were a nut.
0: I could not.
1: Is it hot? Too hot? Like your car is just overheated. It did.
0: Yeah,
1: it killed it.
0: It drove me nuts. Once I had the problem, I would sit there and I would know that I could get. I would know that I could go 10 or 20 degrees higher than it was sitting. So if it went 2, I was like, oh, no, here we go. It drives you nuts.
1: Mm-hmm.
0: 866-594-4150. Let's go to Illinois and talk to Mark. You're on the End of the Hood Show. Mark, what can we do for you?
11: How you doing, guys? A little over a year ago, I have a 2019 Honda Accord Sport. A little over a year ago, I had an issue with all my lights turning on in the car, and my car kind of went into limp mode. So I took my car to be serviced, and when I took it into the dealership, they said I had a blown head gasket. So I did not believe them. I took it out of there, and I went to a few other places to get it checked out. Finally, somebody thought it was potentially the ignition coil, so I was getting a misfire. It was a P0304 misfire. So what had happened is the guy that I took it to, he just bought some like Amazon part ignition coils, so he replaced them with those. Anyway, about 6 months later, I had the same issue again. So again, it went into limp mode. I had problems with the car not driving, and I took it to another dealership, and again, they thought it was the ignition coils. This time, they replaced them with more of the dealer type ignition coils, and I'm having the same issue again. So I did see online that this particular car does have misfires that happens quite frequently, but I can't seem to figure out exactly what's going on. I know the engine's very small. I've been told by some people that sometimes there's carbon buildup and you need to get the carbon out of there. Any suggestions, I would appreciate it. I don't want to sell the car, but I don't want to keep spending thousands and thousands of dollars on trying to repair it and not fixing the actual problem.
0: You got them 6 months coils on there. You got to get the longer ones.
1: Well, so, yeah, you can get a cheap old Amazon coil, garbage, or you can go to Advanced Auto Parts.
0: Is that his issue here?
1: Yeah, well, here's the thing. Okay. Or you go to Advanced Auto Parts and get a Motorrad coil, a good solid one that's going to last. It's got more windings in it. It's built heavier. It's what you pay for sure. But
11: do you think that's what it is?
1: Oh, no. I'm not done.
11: Okay,
0: no,
11: I'm sorry.
0: Yeah.
1: No, you're fine.
0: Mark, I could see his face. I felt it coming. So. Yeah.
1: So you can either put that cheap coil in and have the problem occur quicker, or you could put the great coil in and have it occur a little longer down the road.
0: But not much.
1: But you're not fixing the problem.
0: Right.
1: The problem likely is a head gasket or a problem with a cylinder wall leaking a small amount of coolant, and that is causing the coil to fail. It's an ignition problem caused by the failure in the coils is caused by the engine itself. I know,
0: so
1: Shannon had a 3.6
0: coils are once it's fixed, you're still going to have...
1: You'll go a little longer.
0: Yeah.
1: But, so he had this problem with a 3.6 Chrysler that had a valve problem. And that valve problem was causing some differences in cylinder temperatures and causing the coil to fail repeatedly. And they put a head on it, and that fixed it. These Hondas, they're one of the highest replaced engines we have in our shop with this little turbo engine right after somebody bought it. So it seems like about 50% of all the engines and transmissions we replace in our shop are in vehicles that people have bought within the last 90 days.
0: Oh.
1: So somebody probably already knew there was a problem with the car when they sold it. So they sold it, now somebody else has bought it, because it doesn't. We don't have that percentage with people that have had them a long time, you know. We see on these, that engine has a long history of head gasket issues. You can run the engine till it's warm, shut it off, and then right away take the spark plugs out of it and let it sit. And if you let it sit 4 or 5 hours and you stick a bore scope down in there where you can see where the head gasket is sandwiched between the block and the head, you look around it with a bore scope, you can sometimes see just a drip of coolant in there, and that's all it takes. I just had one of these maybe 2 or 3 weeks ago, and it was misfiring. We put coils on it. It lasted 3 or 4 weeks, started misfiring again on the same cylinder. So I did this. I ran it, and I pulled all the spark plugs out. I scoped it with a bore scope, and I saw 2 of the 4 cylinders had signs of coolant in there, and that was it. So it had to come out. Now, you might be able to seal. It's a small leak, and K-Seal, that partner of ours that has the special sealer, that is a great sealer for this type of problem where you shut the engine off, there's no more cylinder pressure, so it's now coolant is seeping towards the cylinder. It's perfect because it's a very small leak, and it's something that is not being pushed out when the engine's running and into the cooling system to pressurize it. So that could be something that fixes it, and now it would be more of a permanent repair. It wouldn't be, you know, just a, well, I'm going to throw this in, how long is it going to last, 6 months? Now, if it does the trick in there, and I think you got a pretty good chance of it, I think it could really extend the life of this. So if you put a bottle of K-Seal Ultimate in there and you run it a couple hundred miles and you replace that coil, probably it'll be under warranty or something. But if you do get it replaced, then and it fixes it, then you know that's what was going on. It was a head gasket issue.
0: And him trying the K-Seal won't make it worse if that doesn't work.
1: No, I mean, it doesn't affect a thing at all. So, no, it's good, and it's actually got a money back guarantee.
0: So, Mark, is it running? Did you put coils on it and it's running good now, and you're afraid of the clock, or are you up against the coils on it now?
11: I've replaced the coils 2 different times. It seems to be okay right now. now. But like I said, I don't have a lot of confidence. And the original gentleman that was talking, what did you call that material that you said, and where did you say to put that? Did you say to put that in with the antifreeze or the oil? I'm sorry, I didn't hear what you said.
1: K-Seal, make sure you put it in the coolant system only. I have had somebody call me the other day and said that, well, I put it in my oil and it didn't work. I'm like, and your engine's still working? That surprises me. It says right on it, coolant.
0: Yeah, K-Seal is the product, the partner of ours.
1: The cooling system.
0: And follow the directions on the bottle.
1: And if you've gone to a dealership and they put those coils on for you, I'm surprised they didn't first look at a head gasket. Because if you got online to YouTube and looked at these 1.5 Honda and Acura engines, you will see a lot of videos from dealership mechanics saying, oh, here's another one with coils that were replaced unnecessarily. It's not a coil. It's a head gasket issue, or they've come back and they're tired of replacing coils under warranty because they know their coils are fine. It's something else causing it.
0: So now that he has done that, this is the perfect time.
1: This is the perfect time because it's running well.
0: Yeah.
1: Go to the store now. Advance Auto Parts will carry that. Go there. 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
0: K-Seal Ultimate.
1: It's a big, round, tall thing. You put the whole bottle in. You got to shake it well.
0: Is that the big one or is that the little?
1: It's the big, tall one. But you want to make sure it's completely shaken so there's no stuff sitting on the bottom of it. And drain down just enough coolant. You know, there's a little valve on the bottom of the radiator. Lower it down when it's cold.
0: It's like $20.
1: Yeah. And so, you know, put the whole bottle in there and then top it off. Make sure it's completely full and run it.
0: K-Seal. Follow the directions.
1: With
0: just
1: the letter K.
0: Read it, right?
1: Yeah,
0: I mean, that's,
1: exactly.
0: Yeah.
1: It'll tell you.
0: Mark, thanks very much for the call. And let us know how it goes. Let's take a quick break on the Under the Hood Show.
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0: 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Let's talk to you, and you, and you're on the Under the Hood Show. What can we do for you?
21: Hey, guys. Appreciate you taking my call.
1: Yeah.
21: I've got a 2005 Mazda 6 with a 2.3 liter, about 145,000 miles, and I am battling a misfire. If I go back a ways, at about 120,000 miles, I was getting a PO300 misfire code on random cylinders, replaced the ignition coil, and that fixed it. So fast forward to now, and I've had another PO303, so misfire on the third cylinder, for the last 2 years. And didn't really take care of it. Finally tested it, got no spark at the ignition coil again, and replaced that again, and that seemed to fix it perfectly. But now we're 650 miles later, and it is giving me the PO303 misfire code again, so I am just at a loss.
1: Cylinder three. Like we just talked earlier, you know, you can have repeat failures on a cylinder from when you have a coil failure, from either the coil itself failing a second time, which is rare, but it can happen. More often we see something else externally causing the failure in the coil. So if you've got a head gasket that's got a problem, you've even got an injector that's dirty and it's causing a variance in the cylinder temperature. So if the O2 sensor can only adjust so much because it's looking at all the cylinders at once and it's trying to keep them all even. But if one is way off, it will compensate by kind of moving everything in an average, but you can still have that one drop off with a misfire. You're just going to have to find it. So if you've replaced a coil, you got a misfire, you got a repeat failure in that same one, you'll have to look and see if you've got is it just a coil? And you can swap them around. So you could take a coil off of cylinder one. We've gone as far as we'll swap the coil and the injector and the spark plug from a known good cylinder like cylinder one. And you got that PO303 means the three means cylinder three. A four would mean cylinder four. Or PO301 would be cylinder one. Swap a known good one for the bad hole. And then transfer the other stuff too. We start with just a coil, and then we'll go with a spark plug, and then even the injector. Move them around and see if the misfire follows it. If it does, we know that part is bad that we moved over. But then you got to find out what's causing it. Was it just a repeat failure because one of those parts failed, a warranty type failure, or was it something more like a injector that's bad or a head gasket that's bad? Or you're burning oil and it's causing that problem. You've got to do some looking to see what's going on there.
21: Yeah, and this engine has the it's not the coil over plug on each cylinder. It's the one to the side with four posts on it, and its spark plug wires go to each spark plug.
1: Yeah, and you can have a coil fail that same way with either the coil on plug just like that, or on the with a wire, you can have them fail as well.
21: Okay. Gotcha. Any chance it could be the computer given, you know, making that plug?
1: Yes.
21: Or making that coil bed?
1: Yeah. It's not very often it happens, but it can. We've seen them, the drivers go bad in the computer, and they keep the spark, the coil energized too long, which causes it to overheat, and the overheating will cause it to fail early. So if it's supposed to keep it on for a few milliseconds and it's keeping it on for 10 times as long every fire cycle, it can burn it out, and that's not good.
21: Okay. Gotcha. All right, guys. I'll keep looking. Appreciate you guys.
0: There you go. Thanks very much for the call. Good luck. 866-594-4150. Let's talk to Frank. Frank, you're on the End of the Hood Show. What can we do for you?
3: Hi. I have a 22 Ford F-150, and I had the rear pinion seal replaced because it was leaking. And ever since then, when I apply gas, you know, the gas pedal to go faster, it gives like a wind noise. Is that something that could have been caused from that seal being changed?
1: Well, not necessarily the seal being changed, but something else in the area. They possibly left something loose. You got a vacuum line loose. You got a air intake hose loose or something like that. So it's causing that to whistle when you accelerate. That's very, very plausible.
3: Okay.
1: I've had people, they'll come back and say, hey, I'm hearing a noise ever since you worked on it. Could you check it out? Sure, I'd be glad to. Because we want to either verify that we did it and fix it, or verify that we didn't and let them know what that noise is.
3: Perfect. Okay, I'll take it back in and see if they can find it.
0: There you go. Thanks very much for the call. I want to ask you about battery maintainers for a second.
1: Okay.
0: So we have one car that just doesn't get driven that much, so we have a battery maintainer on it. How long, like we don't necessarily know that we're not going to drive it for a while.
1: How long can you leave a battery maintainer on a car you're not using?
0: Yeah,
1: or how long should you wait before you put it on?
0: That's the question, maybe.
1: Put it on immediately because you don't know.
0: Okay.
1: If you think that you're going to drive it in the next couple days,
0: and you don't,
1: put it on. Unless you know for a fact you're going to drive it, put it on because you'll forget.
0: For sure.
1: Because if you've been putting it on, you'll be like, oh, it's on there. I don't need to go check. I'm sure it's on there. Is it? Oh, well, nah. And then you'll forget.
0: Mm-hmm.
1: And then you'll go to start it and it'll be dead. And then you'll need a new battery. You'll be like, oh, now I got to get a battery. I had a maintainer. Why didn't I put it in there? Shoulda, woulda, coulda. So just put it on.
0: You know what I did the other day? What did
1: you do?
0: I went out there to put the maintainer on and I realized I'd already opened the hood, which reminded me that like 4 days ago, I had opened the hood by reaching in the open door of the vehicle to hit the hood latch. And then I went up to the front and I got distracted by something. So not only was the hood open, the door was open. The driver's door. So there was no maintaining. It was
1: dead.
0: It was dead. I know. That's when I sent you that text that, you know, next time I bring it in, we should take a look at that battery because there's been issues with it. But that was me. And it was it was forgetting that I was working on it, that I left the door open when I left the garage, and it was dead. And then it came right back. I mean, I put the maintainer on it and brought it back. Just fine. I didn't drive it for a couple days, but when I went back out, it was just fine. Those things are amazing. Don't shake your head at me. I'm being vulnerable here.
1: When was the last time you changed your oil?
0: Oh, recently.
1: On that one.
0: Recently.
1: Recently enough?
0: Yeah.
1: Recently enough.
0: This year.
1: This year. Okay.
0: This calendar year, I think.
1: This calendar year.
0: For sure.
1: Or did I change it?
0: Yeah.
1: Oh.
0: Yeah, yeah, yeah.
1: How am I supposed to remember these things?
0: No, I'm just saying. It's been, that one's been recent.
1: Okay.
0: All right. That'll do it for this hour of the Under the Hood Show. Thanks very much for listening. Until next time, you can find us at underthehoodshow.com. And don't forget, you can watch the show on our YouTube channel. Thanks, everybody.
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22: NBC News Radio, I'm Lisa Carton. More than 40,000 people remain under mandatory evacuation orders in Southern California this morning, as officials say a chemical tank is in danger of exploding. Here's more from Lisa Taylor.
23: Crews doused the tank with water overnight in an attempt to keep the temperature inside cool enough to stop it from blowing up or cracking and leaking and sending toxic material into the community. Authorities fear those two options could be the only outcome for the unstable tank at GKN Aerospace in Garden Grove. That's why they've ordered the evacuation of parts of five cities in the area. Orange County Fire Authority Division Chief Craig Covey says he was told that if the tank fails, it could result in the largest hazmat situation in California history.
22: In New York, one person is dead and nearly three dozen FDNY members are recovering after a fire and explosion at a shipyard on Staten Island Friday afternoon. Jim Forbes has more.
24: New York City's mayor praised both the response and the responders.
25: This has been an all-hands-on-deck response from approximately 70 fire and EMS units. More than 200 first responders are on site. I commend each of them for their quick response and for their courage.
24: Crews rushed in trying to rescue a worker trapped in the flames when the explosion happened. 34 firefighters were injured. One fire marshal is critical, and another firefighter listed in serious condition. One civilian died, and it's not clear if he was the trapped worker. Another was hurt.
22: Millions of Americans are traveling over this long holiday weekend. Despite high gas prices, AAA projects 45 million people will drive, fly, or catch a bus or train to their destinations over Memorial Day. This woman is waiting in a TSA line with her family at Reagan National.
26: They're extremely long. I wish they were shorter, but I understand this is a holiday weekend, so a lot of folks are going different places, so understandable.
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28: I'm Kale Chapman. Here are the latest headlines from 12 News. The city of Wichita opening public pools on Memorial Day, but only four of them because of a lifeguard shortage. Wichita will be using a rotating schedule, so not all six of their pools will be open at once. The city says the schedule is in place while they work to recruit and hire more lifeguards. Today, the Greater Wichita YMCA opening their water parks for the summer season, but you should note, with rain in the forecast, the Y may need to push the grand opening back. Governor Laura Kelly directing flags to fly half-staff on Memorial Day from sunup until noon. Kelly says it's a day to honor the men and women who made the ultimate sacrifice to our country, but every day we remember their bravery and carry forward their legacy. In Wichita, I'm Kel Chapman, 12 News.
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29: Mainly cloudy today with a high of 77. Winds out of the north, 5 to 10 miles an hour. Lows level off around 53. Tonight, mainly clear skies. High temperatures reach up to 83 with fog early tomorrow. Temps a bit above average Monday and Tuesday with highs in the mid-80s to the upper 80s. Slight chance of thunderstorms Tuesday. I'm staff meteorologist Ray Miller. Currently, it's 72 degrees.
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0: Welcome to the Under the Hood Show. We are glad to have you with us. 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
1: Thanks for joining us under the hood.
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0: 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Got a lot of questions coming in on chat, and we have some news, but we've got calls coming in from all over, so we should probably get to that first. Because I don't want anybody to wait too long when they call. I try not to. We try to make it as quick as we can.
1: Keep them moving.
0: 866-594-4150. Let's talk to Carl. You're on the Under the Hood Show. Carl, what can we do for you?
12: I recently got a recall letter from Ford about my F-150 that the transmission could suddenly drop into a lower gear. How worried should I be about this?
1: Get it done. You know, the recalls are there. They're safety
12: recall. They don't have them. They're not doing anything about it.
1: Then why did you get a recall letter? It just says, hey, we want to let you know your transmission could cause something serious damage, but we can't fix you. What's the letter say?
12: What it says.
1: It doesn't say that we're waiting on parts, we're waiting on a fix, something like that. What does it say? Stop driving it?
12: It says they don't have a fix for it yet. Just a warning that it could happen.
1: Well, I suppose they're trying to protect themselves, so if it does happen, then they say, well, we told them about it and gave them the chance to not drive it. That's usually not the way they go. They usually issue a stop driving order. Until you don't drive it, it's a safety issue. Or they say, we have a fix, bring it in. Or we don't have the fix, we're awaiting the parts. But it's going to be soon, and it'll be a very unlikely chance of it happening. They've got to have a reason behind it. With recalls, they usually, pick the lesser of two evils, either paying the price if somebody does get hurt when there's a problem, or, fixing it. I mean, it's they're notifying you to let you know what happens, but I don't know. I'm not a car lawyer for that kind of thing, but you got to get it as soon as the recall comes to you. You got to get in there and get it fixed. But you can also get a hold of the dealer and really, have a discussion with you bought this thing. Get a hold of them. Get on the phone with them right now and say, hey, I got this letter. What's this mean? And am I safe? Am I going to drive this? Have them put it in writing if you want. I mean, if you really want to go there, but I can't imagine what if you're hauling a trailer down the road with it. You're pulling your boat headed down the road, and all of a sudden it drops into a low gear and causes a problem. Is it just one gear it's dropping down, or is it dropping all the way to low? I don't know on this one, but I wouldn't feel comfortable thinking that it could be a safety issue. And if it is a safety issue and they're suggesting to not drive it, you'd think they would offer some kind of reimbursement for not being able to drive it. Don't know.
0: Oh, Carl, your phone's going bad there. Sorry about that. We just lost you, I think.
1: Good recall on the phone.
0: You make bad choices, Carl. I was just looking over here while you guys were talking, and it does the 1.4 million vehicles in his range.
1: That's plenty.
0: And it does say you can call and there is a fix that they have. Maybe they don't have it right at the moment, but I think somewhere in there it should say you can check it. And
1: so I think there's more to this than we know. It's got to, but you got to call them. Whenever you get a letter like that, you call, because that's a serious safety issue if you've got a vehicle dropping down a lot of gears. If it's just dropping one gear, if you're in overdrive and it drops down one gear, you can live with that. It's not going to hurt anything. But if it's dropping into first gear because there's a problem, which vehicles have done this in the past, other ones, that would be a serious issue. Your wheels will lock up.
0: If Shannon were here, I'm going to fill in. I'll play the part of Shannon.
1: Yeah, what would he do?
0: He would say that he doesn't know if 1.4 million 11-year-old vehicles should be their responsibility anymore, right? That's what he would say. He would say at some point, you can't expect the manufacturer to cover every incident, and now we're at 1.4 million trucks, and it's 2015 to 2017.
1: Oh.
0: So that's a long way out. That's what Shannon would say. And I would say, it sounds like somebody at the top of the org chart rather than the bottom that he would say that.
1: Well, yeah, if the fix is to replace the transmission.
0: It's not.
1: Can you imagine? I mean, there's people that are like, I bought this car.
0: What if the faulty sensor isn't the faulty sensor and the transmission's going to have. Yeah.
1: Yeah, I mean, there's a lot of variables in there for sure, especially if you can't afford to fix
0: something
1: big. If it was several thousand dollars, then that changes the views, and a lot of it's politics on what gets fixed and what doesn't get fixed. But
0: I would bet, that plays a big factor in if you're the manufacturer of a vehicle and you have 1.5 million vehicles out there that have this issue, if the fix is $10, your reaction is going to be different than if it's $2,200.
1: Yeah, and if most of them are failing instead of just maybe
0: some,
1: five of them might fail, and what's the chance that somebody's going to get really hurt when they fail? Oh, it was just one. How much is it? There's a lot of things behind the doors, I bet,
0: which
1: we don't want to see.
0: In their defense, that sounds very callous and cold, but we all make that decision every day, right? I mean, that's how all decisions are made. What's the outcome of this going to be, that if there's a risk, should I do it? Should I go down this side of the ski hill or that side? Well, I'm old and rickety, so not that one anymore.
1: That was scary.
0: Yeah.
1: But did you die? Still here to talk about it.
0: 866-594-4150. Let's talk to Bill. You're on the End of the Hood Show. Bill, what can we do for you?
2: Yes, I have a 2022 Subaru Outback, and it has a high idle, 1,800 RPM when it started in the morning, and it stays quite high for a minute or two. Is that something to be concerned about?
1: They do idle pretty high when you start them, especially when the cars are getting a little bit of mileage buildup on them and they're starting to come into need of tune-ups, fuel system services, emission system cleaning on these vehicles. I know we do a lot of emission system cleaning using the CRC GDI service kits to clean out emission systems, and then we reprogram the throttle body. We relearn that so it relearns its base idle and all that. If they get carbon buildup in there and that blade is hanging open a little bit, it thinks that's, when you shut it off and restart, it thinks that's the base point, and that's where it should be, and that's too much. It'll cause it to idle high. So a simple cleaning of the throttle body can make a world of difference on most cars when things like this start occurring. But again, the Subarus, they do idle up. They tend to idle up high when you first start them, and then they come down. But they shouldn't stay there too long. You'll know the difference between, oh, that's what it always did, to now, boy, that seems pretty high up.
3: 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You're listening to the Under the Hood Show.
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11: giving new meaning to the word hoodie. Shannon and Russ. 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
0: 866-594-4150. Real quick, before we talk to John in Florida on the chat here, Steven says, I think referring to me letting my battery go dead. It says anytime, they say anytime your battery goes dead and you reach

0: and then restart it, and you never let it. If you just
1: oh no, fully charges. So if you run, if you go buy a brand new battery off the shelf, yeah. put it in your car today, and it's working. You can open the door, and let's say the reserve capacity is long enough that you can open the door for 60 minutes.
0: Right.
1: Close it, and it'll still start back up.
0: Yeah.
1: You got reserve capacity. But
0: you run it
1: if
0: dead.
1: You turn the lights and you run it 100% dead on day one that you bought it, fully charged, it's completely dead, and then you recharge it fully again, instead of being able to leave the door open for an hour before it's dead, it's 30 minutes.
0: Gotcha.
1: You run it dead again, fully charge it.
0: And eventually you're going to get to the point where if you open the door, it's going to
1: die fast.
0: Yeah,
1: okay. It's just lower and lower and lower every time.
0: By the way, I totally expect you, and so does everyone, to remember everything I said to you in passing about my car. So when you said, like there, you were surprised about my battery, and I specifically talked to you about it. But it was like 6 months ago.
1: Well, what about 30 years ago when you told me about the Cutlass and it had that little noise in the camshaft? And
0: that's the thing. That's your fault, by the way.
1: It is my fault.
0: Yeah, because you normally do. So that's the – if you had fixed my car, you would remember when you did it, what you did exactly. But me just talking about it, that's not going to – Let's talk to John in Florida. John, you're on the End of the Hood Show. What can we do for you?
2: Hey, guys. Thank you. Love your show. Your guys are terrific. I wish you were here in Central Florida. My wife has an 89 Buick Park Avenue with 340,000 miles on it. It's been most of its life in Florida. We've been having an issue the past year. After you start the car, about a minute later, it starts running rough. And generally, if you wait long enough at idle, it stalls. Like, let's say, a minute later, minute and a half. I have this problem with what feels like what you think from the old school, a loaded up carburetor, you know, you flood a car and then you get it started and it just starts basically running really rough. That's effectively what it does. It starts kind of running rough and then it just shuts down. If you start it up right away again, sometimes it's generally okay. And then other times after you start up, it will run a little rough until it gets until you get into the accelerator and then everything smooths out. I could basically run it, you know, on the highway for 2 hours at 70 miles an hour and not a problem. It runs real smooth. But, you know, I've been having this problem, and it's been tuned up several years ago. The ICM and the distributor block was replaced because of a check engine light. But had a little rough idle before that. Other than that, full tune-up, wires, plugs, two old school mechanics I talked to don't believe it's the fuel pump or fuel related. They suspect it could be electrical issue and a wiring due to the age of the car. No codes that pop up. One mechanic suggests replacing maybe the ECM. And the fuel pump was replaced about 8 years old, 8 years ago. The OEM lasted 27 years. I think that's maybe when that little rough idle started. At traffic lights. That's pretty much it.
1: Well, I highly doubt the ECM is bad. That they just don't really fail on those cars. I don't know if I've ever replaced one. But there's a couple things that I look at real close. There's a wiring harness that runs down the front side of the engine that runs to the camshaft sensor and the crankshaft sensor. It's on the passenger side there by the pulleys. Look at that real close because they'll wear through and they'll chafe the wires and cause some weird issues with them running, idling, things like that. And then the other thing is those injectors on that car, once they became 5-6 years old, we started having some issues with them. And you got a car that's a lot older than that now. And we've put a lot of injectors in those cars over the years. So it's possible that you've got some windings breaking down that they just can't open the injector to the amount open that the computer wants them to be open quickly enough. So you're having some issues there. A car that old, when we get these engines in, whether they're in a Fiero or a Cutlass Sierra or Park Avenue, occasionally we'll get one of these older ones in like that. And a lot of the times, I'd say probably half the time, we fix them. We put new injectors in them. They sell them. They're available. Advanced Auto Parts carries those. Pretty common parts still because there's a lot of those cars on the road. In our area, we don't see as many because they've rusted and died, but down south, that's still a pretty popular car to pick up as a used car because it was, you know, one of those more bulletproof vehicles at the time. Good transmission, good engine, the body's held up in warmer weather.

0: So there's still a lot of them out, so they still have readily available parts for those. But I would not be surprised if you've got some injectors that have just failed. And they can just run poor. You start them, they shake, misfire, and they'll die, and you restart them, and the computer adjusts a little bit, then they'll run pretty good for a while, and then they'll, they can give you that little roughness at idle. The other thing that causes roughness at idle is carbon buildup behind the valves or just worn valves in those engines, but a lot of times it's just the injector.
1: John, thanks very much for the call. Good luck. Let's take a quick break. You are listening to the Under the Hood Show. 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A few reasons why your engine block may crack? Water pump failure is one, as it disables proper coolant flow, which may cause overheating. Casting failure during injection molding is another. If the molding results in thinner sections, the application of heat to these thinner areas can lead to engine cracks. 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
1: Marty in St. Paul, Minnesota?
0: No.
1: Okay, good. Because I mean, not okay good, that'd be neat. But
0: Marty in Yuma, Arizona.
1: I grew up with
0: Marty Bradshaw?
1: Marty Bradshaw, yeah.
0: That sounds like he should be a...
1: Hey, it's me, Marty Bradshaw. Come on down.
0: A used car salesman or a baseball player or NASCAR driver.

0: Waterbeds.
1: Yeah, Marty Bradshaw over here at the Waterbed Factory.
0: Stop on, or an auction. You made me just think of an auctioneer. Stop on down. We got a lot of loads of hay. We got four new heifers. You know, that's like a...
1: All priced under market value.
0: 866-594-4150. Got some stuff coming in on the chat. Hold on. Let me switch my mice here.
1: Is it Marty Bradshaw?
0: And go back to this screen. I have a 2026 GMC 3.0 Duramax. Should I use Howells on every fill-up, or what do you recommend? Any problems to watch for? I had a 23 Tahoe with a 3.0 Duramax, and I loved the mileage. GMC Duramax.
1: I would say that you should be using the everyday diesel treat from Hotshot Secret.
0: Okay.
1: Every tankful. And yes, not every other tankful. You've got to run an additive in every single tank to protect the injectors and the pump and the whole system.
0: Okay.
1: That's really important.
0: Everyone.
1: Everyone. It's like saying, hey, should I put oil in my car after every oil change or not? Can I run just...
0: Why isn't it just in there, then?
1: In there?
0: Yeah.
1: Money.
0: Because they do that,
1: money.
0: Right?
1: They removed all the lubricating properties for emissions, so then we put something back in there that... I don't know.
0: And that's fair that if diesel were another 10 cents, people would go, I don't want to. I'll add my own additive, right? I mean, and I'm not...
1: Yeah, can you imagine that if the pump, if one station had it, but it was 10 or 15 cents more...
0: But you didn't have to
1: whatever the
0: additive,
1: cost of the additive is, and then the other one didn't, they go for the cheapest pump.
0: Yeah.
1: It's just the problem we're having now with people grabbing the E85 pump because it's the cheapest.
0: Mm-hmm.
1: Oh, it's $1.89. Let's put that in my car instead of $4. Oh, why does my car run bad now?
0: That is tempting. I mean, not really. But, like, I think of now with gas prices the way they are, I'm really glad I don't have that car that burned gas anymore. Because I didn't mind it when it was, you know, it was 215 versus 240. Even though the gap is the same.
1: And myself, I don't like, yeah, I like my gas to always be cheap when everything else goes up. Because it's just something we've become accustomed to. But on the curve of inflation... If we went back to 1980 when fuel was like 68 cents a gallon and we applied regular inflation to that six something, a loaf of bread that was 68 cents or whatever it was.
0: Yeah.
1: What would – you could probably look that up, Chris. Something that cost 68 cents in 1980, what would it cost today?
0: I don't think we want to get into
1: – 12 bucks?
0: Looking anything up. I don't think we want to get into reasons or
1: – No, I mean just inflation
0: I know, in general.
1: Yeah,
0: yeah.
1: So it would be crazy, but it's still – is cheap, but
0: ooh,
1: it's also something that drives the world.
0: I remember when they put the $1 sign up.
1: A lot of them had magic marker, and then somebody went up to the sign and they spray painted the one in front of everything. It was like 101.9.
0: We had the one station had the big sign that rotated made out of light bulbs, and they had to add a new one to the sign, and they couldn't just staple up a sign, and I think they were
1: happy. I wonder when the day is that they have to add a one in front of the... Will we still be using gas cars when they have to add another one to the signs?
0: Don't say that.
1: I bet there are some stations... I mean, most of them have gone digital now.
0: Have you looked?
1: Do you remember? I mean, I think all our signs around here that are digital have three digits.
0: I think they're digital, and they have a spot for each digit. So.
1: But they have a spot for three, I think.
0: No.
1: $9.99, I think. And then it says 0.9 on the end in digital up on the
0: Maybe
1: corner.
0: Maybe just switch, get rid of the 0.9. Just paint over that so they can use all four letters.
1: I'm going to go look now on the way back to the shop. I'm going to look up at these stations and see if there's three or digits or four digits up there.
0: 866-594-4150. They'll go to the all flat one. I think that's what
1: we've got a lot of those to. Big TV screen ones.
0: Yeah. Now. Let's talk to Chase. You're on the End of the Hood Show. Chase, what can we do for you?
2: Hey, guys. I just wanted to get your opinion on the 3-liter Duramax. I'm looking to get a used one that's in like the 50,000 to 75,000 mile range.
0: All right, this is not great.
1: Yeah, they're updating off site. They're doing a update for pushing updates through, and they had to push them through on the day we're doing the show when they know that that's the only day they can't do it. So
0: Chase, though, I kind of heard what he said. We just talked about a three-liter Duramax.
1: Three-liter Duramax, buying a three-liter Duramax vehicle, is it, you know, good idea, bad idea? Overall, I like the engine for the way it drives. They're pretty, you know, they're economical and they're pretty good as far as, you know, you keep them maintained. They run really well. They're good for pulling what they're recommended to pull. So overall, that's okay. The thing I don't like about them is when they do break, they are super expensive to fix. And a lot of shops won't touch them. They'll work on a full-size Duramax V8, but they will not work on those smaller Duramax engines, just like they won't work on a lot of the ProMasters and the Chevy Colorado and all those things that have the small diesels, the Dodge diesel, the Ram engine they have in the Jeep and things. They just they don't do it, and it's crazy money, and the parts are really expensive. So that is an issue. That's why, for me, I wouldn't personally buy one. If I was buying it for a business and I was going to buy it and own it and get rid of it before it was out of warranty, like trade it in and get the next model, I own it for 3 years, I trade it in and get the next model, I own it 3 years, I would definitely do that because of the cost and the fuel savings and all that. I think it'd be a good idea. But for me to personally buy one, especially one that was 3 or 4 or 5 years old or more, I just wouldn't do it because I've seen how much it can cost when somebody comes to us and says, I need an engine.
0: Now, owning one, if you've had it forever and it's your, they're great.
1: Yeah, as long until it breaks.
0: Right.
1: But driving of it and owning it, that experience is great. It's when it breaks. Plus, there is a big difference in what you're going to cost for maintenance if you have to maintain this thing. You know, your oil changes.
0: Yeah.
1: It's going to be expensive compared to a gas vehicle. So depending on what your use is, if you're a person that's putting on 3,000 miles every 3 months, I would definitely go with gas because it's going to cost you a lot less for maintenance, and you're not running it like you would normally a diesel. But over the highway, well, as much as you can save on fuel economy, I mean, there's quite a spread between a gas and a diesel on this. So I might run that route if I was going to be on the road a lot.
0: The takeaway I've always taken from you guys talking about it is, this is just like the general sense I get from you guys is, if you don't need the power of a diesel, don't
1: get one.
0: Don't get one. Right. Don't get your daily driver as a diesel, or don't go say, hey, oh, I got a good deal on this truck because it's a diesel and I like a diesel. If you don't need to drive the diesel, don't drive one. Just kind of, I mean, that's pretty, right?
1: Our customers are spending between 2 and 3 times more per mile to keep and own a vehicle and maintain it compared to a gas vehicle when they have a diesel.
0: Mm-hmm.
1: So it's a lot if you're only using it. Well, I just drive it to work every day. And we have a lot of customers of ours that drive Duramax and Cummins diesels and Power Strokes to work every day. That's just their daily driver. They never haul anything. They got a 3/4 ton or a 1 ton truck, and they just drive it to work, never have a boat behind it, never put anything in the box. It's just, it's just my driver. It's my old driver. I got a good deal on it, like you said, because it's just my truck.
0: Is there a mile limit where it starts to make sense? Like,
1: you'll know what that is. What?
0: I mean, I drive 100 miles a day. Is that
1: 100 miles a day, you'd have to get, first off, you're going to pay a lot more for that oil change that you need done. And if a little longer oil change, the fuel is going to be more than the fuel economy is usually better on a diesel than a gas.
0: Yes, right.
1: Quite a bit.
0: But the fuel's more.
1: But the fuel is more, especially now. You get, when the prices go up, the spread between gas and diesel widens. You know, if you got $2 for gas, you might be $2.60 for diesel. At $3, you might be $4 for diesel.
0: Mm-hmm.
1: At $4, you're $5.40, $5.50, so it just keeps getting wider, which is really weird.
0: Yeah.
1: But there's, you have to have diesel, right? You have to have diesel to run the trucks that bring everything to us, so they know that.
0: They sure do.
1: Yeah.
0: 866-594-4150. Let's talk to Craig in Iowa. Craig, you're on the End of the Hood Show. What can we do for you?
3: I got a I just bought a 2017 Ford Escape SE four-wheel drive with a 2.0 EcoBoost with 27,000 miles. I got it from my parents. It's like brand new. I'm just wondering, what is there anything I should be looking out for? Any kind of upcoming maintenance I should be doing on it? He had it serviced regularly. They just quit driving, and I took it over.
1: Yeah, that's a pretty good vehicle. Which engine's in it? Is it the four-cylinder or the six?
3: 2.0 four-cylinder.
1: The 2.0, okay. Well, that's good. The smaller engine, the turbo engine, that's a crapshoot. You don't know what might happen on that. But that's a pretty solid engine you have. We don't do very many of those engine swaps at all in our shop. We're doing a lot
3: That is an EcoBoost. So.
1: Oh, you got the 2-liter turbo. All right, now I'm thinking of the other one.
3: Yeah.
1: I'm there too. Okay. Anyways, okay. It's not the 1.6, though. The 1.6 is the problematic one. That's the one we're replacing all the time in our shop. So
3: sticker under the hood says 2.0.
1: You've got to do your oil changes on that. Keep that up. Make sure you don't let the air filter get so dirty that it's sucking it into the engine. I've seen a couple of those lately. You got to make sure you do the upkeep on that. But transmission fluid is very important on these vehicles. So many people just let them go, and they come in, the fluid's black, they're shifting poorly, and they start having issues with them. So definitely don't do that. But overall, you know, I think it's a pretty good vehicle.
3: I know he was a stickler for 3,500 to 5,000. I'm a stickler for 3,000 to 500 for oil change.
1: That's better. 5,000 is way too much on that engine. On any turbo engine, okay. It's that small. It can't take it.
3: Okay. Like I said, I know it's in a range there somewhere. But I got a 27. I put 3,000 on it in the last couple months. Should I take it in for a trans fluid change or – do I got some time or
1: I would
3: timeline on that, do you think?
1: If you don't know when it was done, I would do it now because I bet it's way longer. If you don't know when, it was probably way longer than you think. It may never have been done.
3: All right. That's all I wanted. I really appreciate you guys. You've taught me a lot.
1: Thank you.
3: Thank you very much.
0: Thanks very much for the call, Craig. You're listening to the Under the Hood Show. We're going to take a quick break.
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12: 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Yeah, baby!
0: 866-594-4150. That's the number to reach us here at the Under the Hood Show. Chat, question on the chat. I have a 2015 Explorer, and my defrost doesn't work. I think AC works on all settings, and heat does, except defrost. The shop said some heating wire or something. What's your opinion? First of all, as a question.
13: Heating wire or something?
0: I think AC works on all settings, and heat does, except defrost. They think that.
1: He's got to be talking about the front defroster if he's saying AC works, right? Not the back. But when he says wire, I think the back.
0: No, I think the heating wire is wiring in the, like, there's a short, right? I mean, what is that?
1: There's wiring that controls the doors to go from hot to cold, so that's part of it. And then there's motors that control the doors from hot to cold in the dash. Now, those motors fail a lot, and the boxes that have the doors in them, they can also have the doors break, so they can't be actuated by the motors any longer. I got one now. We're putting in an F-150. We looked, and the motor was bad, but it was bad because the door was broken, and it was jammed. And sometimes the motors can fail and twist the door too hard and break the shaft on them.
0: Okay.
1: So he's got to find out, one, what we do is we'll scan it and see if anything weird comes up on the scanner data. Step two, if that looks pretty good and it's not moving physically, we will take the motor off the box and grab a hold of the shaft on the motor and turn it and see if it goes from hot to cold. And if we can flip it back and forth and the air comes out hot, it comes out cold, that's working, but we put the motor back on and it won't physically control it. And we look at the data and we can't make it move on our scanner. Then we know that motor is bad or the wiring to it's bad. Usually it'll give us a code, open wiring, open circuit.
0: Is there anything that it tells you because the defrost is the one that doesn't work? Because that should always
1: that's
0: work,
1: a
0: right?
1: There's a mode door that switches from. So you've got several. With an AC system these days, we have a mode that goes from face to defrost to floor that switches that. And then there's another one that controls the heat, hot and cold, usually a left and a right on most vehicles now.
0: And it should fail in the defrost mode, right?
1: No. Okay. Electric ones will fail anywhere they want. Okay. The old vacuum ones, if you lose vacuum, they default to defrost for safety. And when they're on heat on floor, they're always a blend of defrost and heat because they figure if you need heat, it must be cold enough that your windshield needs some defrosting.
0: 866-594-4150. Let's go to Idaho and talk to David. You're on the Under the Hood Show. David, what can we do for you?
14: My wife has this idea that she wants to tow our tent trailer with her 2018 Jeep Compass. So I don't know. It doesn't have a hitch on it right now, but it's evidently rated to be able to tow up to a couple thousand pounds, but I didn't know if that was a smart idea because it's only got a four-cylinder engine and an automatic transmission. So I'm trying to get some impartial advice on that question to share with my wife.
1: Yeah, tell her we said no. I wouldn't tow anything with that thing. We put so many transmissions in these Jeep Compasses. We've had a lot of them with cooler issues with them, and that'll burn the transmission up with no towing. and you don't really know until it happens.
14: Really?
1: Yeah, so it's good to have that checked if you can. They'll flow test it with a hot flush and make sure that it's working and change that fluid. It'd be just a great idea if you want to protect it.
14: No.
1: You put a lot of them in.
14: So you're saying I can have the cooler tested even before I do any towing?
1: Well, one, transmission service.
14: Or do any driving?
1: Transmission service. Just normal maintenance. Transmission service, and when you're doing a transmission service, have them flush the cooler as well. Do a hot flush and make sure it's flowing well because it might be collapsed. But when you're, as far as towing goes, the best thing to tow with that is a bike rack with some bikes on it. Put your tent in the vehicle. If you're pulling, when it says it's rated to 2,000 pounds, that means realistically about 1,200 to 1,300 pounds of towing capacity on that trailer.
14: Okay.
1: Because you're going to have other stuff in there, and it's got to be no more than about 80%. I wouldn't feel comfortable with more than about 60% of what it's rated at just because we've had so many transmission issues. We don't see many come in with trailer hitches. When we do, they're usually coming in for a transmission. They're just not really rated for that. I think they're probably overrating for towing. But we do see a lot of people put bike racks on them and kayak rack or something like that. They seem to be fine with that.
0: Like a platform, a shelf.
1: A shelf with boxes back there, a utility carrier.
0: Yeah, there you go.
1: Yeah, those cargo carrier, those seem to be fine.
0: Cargo carrier, there you go.
1: If you look around, you'll start seeing a lot of Jeep Compasses out there. You will almost never see one pulling any kind of a wheeled trailer behind it.
0: So much so that, like on that one, others, you should use a cargo trailer, a cargo shelf in the thing before you use a roof rack, because the roof rack is going to drag too.
1: Right.
0: You get the weight and the drag.
14: Oh, okay.
1: Yeah, the roof racks will also obstruct a lot of the, they'll drag the vehicle down for. Mm-hmm. Then a lot of people don't understand. If they've got a trailer, let's say they're rated and they can safely pull 1,500 pounds behind a lightweight vehicle like that. They do that, but then they load up their roof with a bunch of stuff, which adds weight to the car, one, which is like towing. So now you've added that total capacity. But it also, that wind resistance might be the equivalent of adding 1,000 pounds behind you because you're pushing into the wind.
0: That cargo weight, that towing weight, includes cargo.
1: That includes everything else in the vehicle.
0: Like
1: you,
0: if the towing weight is 1,000 pounds, you can't put a 1,000-pound tow on there and put sandbags in the back of the seat.
1: Yeah, you can't. And four people in the car and coolers and all your camping gear. That all adds up. Unfortunately,
14: I was going to ask you, did I hear you correctly when you said a lot of Jeep Compasses are coming in with transmission problems, not even towing anything?
1: Correct. We've had a number of the, out of all the Jeep vehicles, we've done more transmissions and Compasses than any of the other ones. But they've had coolers that have failed on them.
14: How much does a transmission replacement cost on one of those, roughly?
1: I think the used ones
14: we've been... A 9-speed automatic.
1: Yeah, the used ones we've been doing, I think, have been running about $3,800 installed, and the remanufacturers were closer to $5,800, I think. And that's in our area. It depends on where you go. It can range up and down all across the country, but that's a lot of money. Before I did that, I'd be like, let's trade it in for a Grand Cherokee before I would wait and put a transmission in one. If you can avoid it, just avoid the issue.
0: My car has a tow rating of 700, which I read as zero.
1: Yeah, that's zero.
0: Yeah. Don't do it at all. Yeah.
1: A bike rack.
0: Yeah. David, thanks very much for the call. Good luck. 866-594-4150. Let's talk to Dion in Wisconsin. Dion, you're on the Under the Hood Show. What can we do for you?
10: Well, Ford Explorer fuel inlet, mill light. I'm like, why? What is it? I mean, I don't even understand the purpose of that.
1: Well,
10: there's a code on the dash for that.
1: Yeah, you've got that capless fuel system, right? You just open it up and they plug it in. So, yeah, we love those, right? They become dirty over the years.
0: I love it so far.
1: Well, they're fun to use. Yeah, they're very convenient to use.
10: Is there a way to bypass that, to turn a switch so it isn't on the dash? You know what I mean? It's annoying.
1: know,
10: check engine light. Just like, what?
1: It's there to tell you there's a leak in there so you don't pollute the world and kill everybody early.
0: That's, matter of fact, you legally you probably can't.
1: No, you can't. It's an emissions device. You can't go away. But what I'm surprised, so it's pretty foolproof. It works really good until it doesn't. You know, the thing, but look at it. It's 16, 17 years old. It's been working this whole time.
10: Yeah.
1: And they say, well, why don't we just sell a part that a new filler neck, like our partner over at Dorman. Why don't they make an OE fix for that with a cap, right? Just take, because you could put a cap on it and wouldn't know if it happened or not. Well, here's why. Because they do sell filler necks, but they sell them for the capless ones because they lasted 16 years. The cap one might only last that long, too, and they cost about the same to build. So why not just fix it with the factory design? So they do sell filler necks, so you can buy those from Dorman. But I think
10: that was to fix the problem, the issue.
1: You're going to have to find out what it is, and what they do is they scan it, they see what the code is, and then they'll do a smoke test. They'll hook a smoke machine to that system, to the EVAT system, and pressurize it very slightly, and they will look for leaks. If they see an external leak, like smoke coming out of the filler cap area, then they know that that is bad and that it'll need to be replaced. If they do not see smoke there, it's likely moving internally, and you've got a bad vent valve, bad purge valve, something like that, and it's allowing it to leak internally. So it's got internal bleeding for smoke, and they can repair that by repairing whatever valve's bad. They'll just unhook the hose and watch and see, oh, smoke's coming out and that valve's closed. That valve is bad. It can be diagnosed. It takes a little bit of time, but within an hour or two, they can go through that system and find out exactly what's causing your light and get it turned off so you don't have to worry about it anymore.
10: Right. Okay. Well, it threw me off. I remember when a girlfriend got the vehicle, and it was like, I went to put gas in, and I'm like, what'd you do with the cap?
1: I remember those days when they first came out. I had a number of people call us up at the repair shop and say, hey, my car doesn't have a cap, but I can't find one that fits it. It's really small. What fits it? Like, nothing? Like, well, what?
0: I love it in the winter because I always, when I drive the other car now, I always forget. So I'm out there and I'm freezing and I get the pump turned on and I turn and I open it and I'm like, oh, and then I gotta it's that 3 seconds of my life right now.
1: Did
0: I fine. Drop? I don't mind now it's fine, but when it's 22 below and I'm trying to stand in between the pumps to get out of the wind, then I like
1: 10 below zero and a 40 mile an hour wind hit me in the face. Is it
0: I'm sitting out there pulling the license plate down in the back trying to find the
1: gas
0: filler neck. Yeah.
1: I own a car that still has a
0: do you?
1: Plate. You know, I own the one.
0: Oh, the
1: Monte
0: one,
1: Carlo's got
0: one?
1: A well, the newest
0: yeah. purchase.
1: The Monte's got a gas cap under the license plate. The Bug's got one under the side. But
0: yeah,
1: some cars they're just fun to find where the release is, like the hood release or the fuel door release.
0: Yeah.
1: Like, where is it? And it's like the hood release and the Bug is where, Chris?
0: Oh in boy, the, I don't remember.
1: In the glove box.
0: Oh yeah. Yeah.
1: And it's a double one. You got to pull it there and then go up front and hit the button.
0: Yeah. The what I always am surprised by is how, like in my wife's car, I know where the hood release is, but it's not there right now. I know it's, I mean, and then I'm like, oh, it's another inch further. But I never get that one right. I never reach into my wife's car and pop the hood without trouble, without having to go, what the, did they move it?
1: At least they're very similar between models now. Like GM, they're all in about exactly the same place, no matter what model it is. Ford is doing that, Honda.
0: That'll do it for this hour of the Under the Hood Show. Thanks for listening.
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18: NBC News Radio, I'm Lisa Carton. The unofficial start to summer is underway this weekend as millions of Americans get to where they need to go. From planes, trains, to automobiles, travelers are definitely paying attention to higher gas prices this time around, even impacting the ways they're traveling.
19: Every time we drive by the station, it just goes up and up, and we're concerned.
20: It's pretty chaotic right now. Fortunately, I booked this like pretty far out before ticket prices went like super high up.
18: TSA says they're fully staffed, but steady lines are reported at many major airports. This as AAA says the national average for a gallon of regular unleaded gas is sitting at $4.55. More than 40,000 people remain under mandatory evacuation orders in Southern California as officials say a chemical tank is in danger of exploding. More from Lisa Taylor.
21: Crews doused the tank with water overnight in an attempt to keep the temperature inside cool enough to stop it from blowing up or cracking and leaking and sending toxic material into the community. Authorities fear those two options could be the only outcome for the unstable tank at GKN Aerospace in Garden Grove. That's why they've ordered the evacuation of parts of five cities in the area. If the tank fails, it could result in the largest hazmat situation in California history.
18: The U.S. is reportedly preparing for possible new strikes against Iran. Sources tell CBS News that the Trump administration is preparing for a fresh round of military strikes, even as talks continue to reach a possible peace deal. The report said no formal decision on strikes had been reached as of Friday afternoon. Secretary of State Marco Rubio said Friday that Iran's stockpile of enriched uranium and its effort to create a tolling system in the Strait of Hormuz are still not acceptable. No tsunami is expected after a magnitude 6.0 earthquake hit the South Kona area of Hawaii. No damage or injuries reported. 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
23: I'm Kiel Chapman. Here are the latest headlines from 12 News. Today, the Greater Wichita YMCA opening their water parks for the summer season, but you should note with rain in the forecast, the Y may need to push their grand opening back. The city of Wichita opening public pools on Memorial Day, but only four of them because of a lifeguard shortage. Wichita will be using a rotating schedule, so not all six of their pools will be open at once. The city says the schedule is in place while they work to recruit and hire more lifeguards. Governor Laura Kelly issuing an extraordinary event proclamation in preparation for the 2026 FIFA World Cup. The proclamation activates the disaster response and recovery portions of the Kansas Response Plan, and although matches in Kansas City will be on the Missouri side, the governor says bordering Kansas counties will be hosting team accommodations, practice facilities, and fan fest activities. In Wichita, I'm Kale Chapman, 12 News.
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24: Here's your updated WIBW forecast from the Certified Transmission Weather Center.
25: High of 77 this afternoon under mainly cloudy skies, north winds, 5 to 10 miles an hour. 53 tonight. High temperatures reach up to 83 tomorrow. Ample sunshine developing with fog in spots early. Temperatures a bit above average Monday and Tuesday with highs in the mid-80s to the upper 80s. Slight chance for storms Tuesday. I'm Staff Meteorologist Ray Miller. Currently 75.
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0: 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All right, when I saw this video, I was astounded. I just kind of sit there and went, what is going on with this? And I'm not the only one who saw this video. 7.3 million folks, that we just stopped scrolling. You had total strangers on the highway in real time. They activated their hazard lights. They started forming a rolling roadblock, and one per lane, and nobody honked, nobody sped around, all because a car was veering in a lane and out of a lane. And joining us right now to talk about it is Renee and Johanna. Hello there. Thanks for being here with us. Gosh, so this was Mother's Day, and you were just out for a ride, right?
6: Well, I was actually supposed to be heading to Mother's Day.
0: Oh, okay. All right.
6: And out with my family, and I encountered the vehicle swerving. I was like, okay, something's wrong. So I put on my hazards, and I

0: called 911.
1: What was your speed?
0: They were going 35 miles an hour.
1: Okay, on a freeway.
0: On the freeway.
1: Okay, so now, so all three of you are keeping this car as a, almost a roadblock, so nobody else would be in harm's way. So how long were you driving like that?
0: All three of us? I don't know. Renee, how long were you filming?
2: When I pulled up, and I was behind that whole barricade for about 6 minutes, so I can at least say that they were doing it for longer than 6 minutes. And so I actually videoed, like, two short videos that I videoed it because I was like, nobody's going to believe if this guy hit somebody.
1: Now, what I thought was interesting when I was looking at, ladies, at the stats for this video is that I've heard that TikTok, you have 7.3 million views, and everybody loves what's going on.
2: It's almost at 8 million.
1: Oh, is it? Wow.
0: Oh, my gosh.
1: That's amazing.
2: And then on Instagram, it's at another 3.5 million.
1: And then the comments that you're getting on Instagram are totally different than what you're getting on TikTok. Talk to me about that.
2: So posting on TikTok, there were a lot of comments, and they go back and forth with each other, but there are a lot of comments about medical emergencies and not just assuming the person is drunk and, you know, they were very concerned. So on TikTok, there's a lot of concern on that. And then a lot of arguing about, oh, you know, you should have just let us go past. But there were a lot more people on TikTok saying, no, like, it's a good thing. And when I decided to post it, I posted it because it was just like a feel-good moment for me. Like, everything that's going on in our country, there are three complete strangers that were willing to protect the rest of the drivers from one driver. I remember seeing that someone said, oh, but it's very different how people respond between TikTok and Instagram on another post. I said, well, you know what? I'm a scientist at heart. Let me run that investigation. And
1: that.
2: Sure enough, I posted it on Instagram, and immediately it was crazy. It was like, yeah, that car probably has lane assist. And I'm like, that's not lane assist. But they were going back and forth, and you guys are idiots. You don't know when a car is a self-driving car.
1: Like,
2: and I'm like, whoa, just a lot more attacking of each other.
1: Yeah, right. You have two different platforms, and the response is 100% different. Now, this person was having a medical emergency, is that correct?
2: We do not think so. Yeah, Tierra and I both were able to get a good look at the driver. He was not slumped over. His eyes were open. Hands on the wheel.
1: It sounds like he didn't even have a clue that this was even going on. He must know actually right now that this is going on because of all the videos that have been going on. Well, ladies, thank you for joining us and telling us your story. It's just crazy when you start thinking about it. Lucky he's okay. 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
10: NBC News Radio, I'm Lisa Carton. The unofficial start to summer is underway this weekend as millions of Americans get to where they need to go. From planes, trains, to automobiles, travelers are definitely paying attention to higher gas prices this time around, even impacting the ways they're traveling.
11: It's pretty chaotic right now. Fortunately, I booked this like pretty far out before ticket prices went like super high up.
10: TSA says they're fully staffed, but steady lines are reported at many major airports. More than 40,000 people remain under mandatory evacuation orders in Southern California as officials say a chemical tank is in danger of exploding. Crews doused the tank with water overnight in an attempt to keep the temperature inside cool enough to stop it from blowing up, cracking, and leaking and sending toxic material into the community. Authorities say that if the tank fails, it could result in the largest hazmat situation in California history. Lisa Carton, NBC News Radio.
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19: 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Hey, before we go back to all of your phone calls, we have some AI tips to share. Let's talk about your car, because a lot of people don't realize that your car is really just a roving computer with a big old database. And inside has your contacts, your text, your garage code, that address that you typed in a few months ago. It's all in there. And when you sell your car, you trade it in, or this is really important to even know if you have a rental car, is that all that data just stays behind. And the numbers are really wild. 9 out of 10 dealers promise to wipe customer data, and 8 out of 10 used cars still have all this in. So here's what you need to do. Before you turn in the keys for your rental, for a car that you're getting rid of, make sure that you get into the infotainment system. And you got to dig a little deep in there, inside privacies and settings. And you want to look for something that says factory reset. Be sure that you unpair anything that you may have done with Bluetooth. And if you are trading in your car, make sure that you get like a certificate of deletion from the dealer. If they say, oh, you know, like we can't do that, again, that's a big red flag. All right, let's see. Jay in Little Rock, Arkansas, you're up next. Hello there, Jay. Glad to have you with us. What's going on?
20: Well, thank you, Kim. thank you for answering my call. I'm a avid reader of The Current and of Splash AI. And I think a couple of days ago you were talking about people working for various AI platforms.
19: Mm-hmm.
20: And I was just curious, you know, how active is that? You know, I use ChatGPT and Claude primarily.
19: Sure.
20: And I think they're fine. So I don't have a lot of spare time, and I think it would be kind of fun to, to do some editing.
19: Mm-hmm. Let's talk a little bit about what I was talking about. For everybody who may have, would you believe, Jake, not get the newsletters? Oh, my gosh, right? Okay. You are so missing out, everyone. It actually started because, as I opened up with the story, is that I have a family friend, and he's one of these guys that, I'm sure that you know these people, Jay. You may even be one, because it sounds like you are, is that he's a very much an overachiever. He graduated from med school with a 4.4, okay? And he's waiting to see where he will be accepted for his residency. But instead of just sitting around doing nothing, is that he signed up for one of these AI programs where he evaluates medical responses. And he's making $85 an hour. But I think the interesting part of the story that I did not put in the newsletter is that he was doing this so much that the AI bot would come to him and say, Fareem, you have to take a break. You need to go outside. The AI actually made him go outside and take a picture of himself in the sun and came back in order to let him keep working for it. Which I was like, okay. So just like, okay, that should have been your first clue. Like, you should have not been working so much. He said 60 hours a week, but I think it's higher. So what the AI companies are doing is that they're hiring experts. And these are people in the medical field, engineering, construction, HR, you know, really people that are educated, okay? So you evaluate the answers and you say whether or not it's on track or whether it's wrong. And it's, in essence, yes, we are training the bots to replace us, right? Mm-hmm. And, there are also some AI firms that are hiring big-time venture capitalists, people that are buying and selling mergers and acquisitions. I mean, you know, so if you have a specialty, that's where you can utilize that specialty to make, you know, $85, $100, maybe $150 an hour in your mm-hmm. spare time, yeah. While sitting in the comfort of your chair, if that's what you want.
20: Yeah, yeah. Well, I have the expertise in medical microbiology, so I have a doctorate. And I still teach. I'm an administrator. But I'm kind of a workaholic, too, and an overachiever.
19: well, that's probably why you and I would get along.
20: I use AI, but I use it cautiously.
19: Mm-hmm.
20: If I'm preparing a lecture, I primarily stay up with the literature. I read journals. You know, I edit a couple of journals. And so I got my finger on the pulse of what's going on. But when I need an immediate answer for something to get some references, I will use AI.
19: But back to the jobs. Like for you, that's where you want to look at. You could probably look at some higher-end positions, say Google DeepMind, Anthropic, IBM Watson. Yeah, IBM Watson's still around. Epic Systems, Oracle, Cerner, they are also hiring high-end medically trained biology people so of course there are the lower end positions. When I say lower end, those are the ones that you're just like analyzing various prompts, okay, and you're just saying whether or not the answer may be correct in a certain on a different level. But if you want to get into like AI ethics, prompt engineering, consultative services to AI, that's where you can go to these places that I've listed in the newsletter, like dataannotation.tech. That's one of the big ones. Indeed and ZipRecruiter, they have a lot of jobs. You just want to search for what's called AI trainer. And once you search for AI trainer, then you're going to have all these positions that pop up. But don't forget, I mentioned these major corporations, is that if you're looking for something specific, like you Dr. J. I'm going to call you Dr. J from now on. Sounds like a rapper. Anyway, Dr. J, and if you're looking for one of those, that's where you want to look at some of these companies like Oracle and IBM Watson and DeepMind, as I mentioned. Go to their careers page, and they typically will have them listed there as well. But I'll tell you, it is, you know, I'm just having a ball with AI. And, you know, and I know a lot of people are Freaky Friday about it, and a lot of people are worried it's going to take over our lives, and there is that whole side of it, because unlike you know, anything else, you really can't unplug it because it will actually replicate and go on to another place, which is like this whole mind-bending thing that we'll discuss another time. But, you know, if you really start using AI and you really start having it, you know, help you in a really as a high-end assistant, it's pretty amazing what you can crank out, the productivity that you have. It's really phenomenal. And if you are not already getting our newsletters, and Jay, thank you for your call today, head over to getkim.com. Once again, that's getkim.com. And then Splash of AI, that's my every Thursday only AI edition. And that's where, if you are trying to get up to date what's going with the AI, you want to stay up to date, that's where you want to get splashofai.com. All right, listen, you know that moment when you stand up, your knees remind you that they're there? Yeah. Or you reach for the top shelf and your shoulder, like, takes the long way around. It starts out with little small instances. Then one day, it's just baked into your routine. Now, good news, you don't have to accept all this as you age. You know, I reached for improved life joint support, and I'm so glad that I did. You know, most supplements, they just mute the ache. This one goes after the cause. And I will tell you that I've been a runner my entire life. I've done I don't know how many marathons. You know, for me to get home from work at 6 and do 5 or 6 miles, that's not unusual. And I noticed that my right knee, not my left knee, I play because of the way that I run, my right knee started aching. And when I started taking improved life joint support, for me, I will tell you personally that the ache went away. It has 5 clinically studied ingredients. 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
19: All right, so if you're looking for a fun prompt to try, I plugged in my LinkedIn profile into ChatGPT, and I asked it to score my online exposure on a scale of 1 to 10. And it actually came back and said, you're an 8. So 8 out of 10 would have been okay if this was Yelp. And for privacy, we're talking about a small house fire. You see, AI has time to do something that none of us have the time to do. It's going to connect the dots. It's going to look at a photo. It's going to look at a location. It's going to try to see if it can find your home address, your office number, maybe even your personal cell phone number. So here's a prompt that you can use to see how exposed you are online. Just, you know, fire up your favorite AI chatbot, you know, whether it's ChatGPT, Claude, Gemini, Grok, or Perplexity. And here's what you're going to say. Act as a privacy and security expert reviewing my public online footprint. Then tell me my top 5 privacy risks, the exact post that created each risk, that's important, the 3-minute fix, and then the 1 to 10 digital exposure score with an explanation. And then the single thing that I should change today before anything else. Okay, you want to be direct and skip all the disclaimers, meaning you don't have to be nice to me. Now, that last line is the secret weapon, the one that says skip the disclaimers, because without it, just kind of has to give you that positive sandwich. And, you know, AI loves disclaimers the way that toddlers love asking why. And if you're sitting there saying, ooh, I want to get that prompt again, Kim Komando, oh, you know, I'd like to make things easy for you. Just head over to komando.com. That's K-O-M-A-N-D-O, and you'll see it right there. All righty then, still to come, Memorial Day is here, and I did something that I hadn't done in a long time, is that I went looking for my father's draft card, and what I found was really amazing. I'm going to tell you how I did it, and you should too, here on the Kim Komando Show.
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2: 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A proud moment, in theory. 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Some students walked in complete silence. Others were handed their diploma as the AI called out the wrong name. Hundreds of names, missed or mangled. 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
19: 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Let's see, Rocky in St. Louis, Missouri. You're up next. Hi there, Rocky.
28: Well, hello. Nice to hear your voice. Thank you for taking my call.
19: You betcha. So what's going on with you?
28: Well, I've turned into a zombie over the last several years playing a video game, and I've lost all control over when to play, when not to play, how much money I'm willing to spend in order to play, and on and on and on. And it's very, very embarrassing, but also concerning. I've never had control issues like this before.
19: So is it, what kind of game is it?
28: Oh, it's a match three game.
19: Mm-hmm.
28: You want the name of it?
19: If you want to. Yeah.
28: Yeah, it's called Royal Match.
19: So is it kind of like a slot machine sort of thing?
28: Not really. It's a pattern recognition game.
19: Mm-hmm.
28: that takes place in a fantasy universe, I guess. It's basically a puzzle game, I think, would be the best description.
19: And then how many hours a day are you playing?
28: Oh, well, I started playing at addictedly about 2 years ago, and I haven't been able to retrieve exact information, but it exceeds 80 hours a week.
19: Wow, that's a lot. It's a lot of time.
28: Yeah, I'm addicted. I'm a zombie. Absolutely.
19: What happens? You just can't put it down?
28: Well, anytime I'm awake, and my sleep pattern's probably been disrupted quite a bit because of this.
19: I'm sure. Yeah.
28: But when I'm awake, it's the rest of the world is boring. Okay.
19: So it's an escape.
28: Yeah, it's an escape, exactly. And in this escape, it's not as boring. It kind of works my brain, you know, trying to figure out a pattern and recognize something that, I can be momentarily proud of, you know, even though it's incredibly meaningless. And that reinforcement is enough to set the rest of the world aside and focus on playing the game.
19: Well, you know what? It's not you. It was programmed that way. There's actually a term for this. It's called the variable reward schedule. And it's the same philosophy as a slot machine. So you know how I've been guilty of that too. Oh, just one more swing of the arm and I'm gonna win the next time. I'm gonna get the And then then they give you a little bit maybe you win like $5 or something. And then you're up $20 and then you hit that button again and then all of a sudden you're wiped out and you're like, oh man, I'm gonna put another $20. How much money do you think are you paying to like get to the next level or anything like that?
28: Yeah, well, if you have credits, then you can continue to play, but you spend your credits in order to continue to play. And so inevitably you will run out of credits or you will find yourself without any lives and you're one credit away from being able to continue playing. So
19: what do you think? What do you think you're trying to escape from? I mean,
28: I think I can identify that. I don't have a whole lot of what used to be a social life. No, getting out and playing. Not a whole lot of activities down at the club or wherever I would hang out before. And I don't have any family to grab my attention and no pets. So here I am. My only pet is an iPhone 15 Plus.
19: But maybe you could put that energy to good use someplace else. You could volunteer at a pet shelter. You could volunteer with hospice.
28: I could, but I got to get away from the game first because, every time I go to volunteer at a pet shelter or, foster some animal, I don't get around to it because, I've got some credits on Royal Mint.
19: Well, this is a discipline thing, Rocky, right? I mean,
28: and I'm really ashamed because I find myself at this stage lacking any true level of discipline.
19: And that's that's what you need. You need to set a schedule for yourself and keep to it. And if you can't do that, I don't know you. I just know that it's almost like you need to go to an AA, a Gamblers Anonymous meeting, which they do have those. I mean, a Gamblers Anonymous.
28: This situation?
19: Yes, they do. There's a Gamblers Anonymous group. When I put you on hold, I'm going to give you some information about it.
28: Okay.
19: Because, see, what they're doing right now with these various games is that, they are programming them just like as if you were gambling or if it was alcohol, because it's hitting certain buttons and certain levels inside of you that is debilitating you from having a full and fulfilling life. And, sitting there on your iPhone all day, I'm sorry, that's not full, that's not fulfilling, that is not what's intended for you. I mean, go to church, go to temple, put your life out there so that you can help other people, so that you're not sitting back. And also, if you're sitting there all day, you're not getting any exercise. You're not putting this body to use, and a body at rest will stay at rest. So if you're listening right now, I'm going to put some information in our newsletter, which will be available on the website. website. And Rocky, you hang on. So this way I can get your contact information. And thank you for being so brutally honest with us here on the show. I'm sure that wasn't easy, but I will help you, I promise. Stay right where you are.
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19: 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I was just clicking around one afternoon. I found my dad's actual World War II draft card. He had just turned 18. There was his name, his address, his handwriting, his signature. Even now, if I'm just saying that, I have chicken skin because it was, you know what I'm talking about. It's like you see your parents' handwriting, and you're like, wow, that's really something. Well, you can do the same. Go to the National Archives. You just need your vet's name, birth, branch, birth date or death date. Fold 3 is the gold standard. You get a free 7-day trial, then $10 a month. There's also StoryCorps, Military Voices, and Veterans History Project at the Library of Congress that you might want to check out. We have links to all of these over on the website right now at Komando.com. That's K-O-M-A-N-D.
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10: NBC News Radio, I'm Lisa Carton. The U.S. military is reportedly preparing for possible new strikes against Iran. According to multiple sources, the Trump administration is preparing for a fresh round of military strikes, even as talks continue to reach a possible peace deal. CBS News reported no formal decision on strikes had been reached as of Friday. Secretary of State Marco Rubio said Friday that Iran's stockpile of enriched uranium and its efforts to create a tolling system in the Strait of Hormuz are still not acceptable. The family of NASCAR legend Kyle Busch is revealing the cause of his sudden death. According to a family statement, Bush died Thursday from complications of severe pneumonia that developed into sepsis. A medical evaluation concluded the 41-year-old passed away from rapid and overwhelming associated complications. The two-time NASCAR Series champion was hospitalized earlier this week for what was called severe illness. Bush had been scheduled to compete in a pair of races at Charlotte Motor Speedway over this Memorial Day weekend. More than 40,000 people remain under mandatory evacuation orders in Southern California this morning as officials say a chemical tank is in danger of exploding. Here's Lisa Taylor.
6: Crews doused the tank with water overnight in an attempt to keep the temperature inside cool enough to stop it from blowing up or cracking and leaking and sending toxic material into the community. Authorities fear those two options could be the only outcome for the unstable tank at GKN Aerospace in Garden Grove. That's why they've ordered the evacuation of parts of five cities in the area. If the tank fails, it could result in the largest hazmat situation in California history.
10: At least 90 people are dead after an explosion at a Chinese coal mine. China's Central Television says 247 were underground at a coal mine south of Beijing Friday night when it was rocked by a gas explosion, killing 90 and injuring over 100. You're listening to the latest on NBC News Radio.
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8: I'm Kale Chapman. Here are the latest headlines from 12 News. The city of Wichita opening public pools on Memorial Day, but only four of them because of a lifeguard shortage. Wichita will be using a rotating schedule, so not all six of their pools will be open at once. The city says the schedule is in place while they work to recruit and hire more lifeguards. Today, the Greater Wichita YMCA opening their water parks for the summer season, but you should note, with rain in the forecast, the Y may need to push the grand opening back. Governor Laura Kelly directing flags to fly half-staff on Memorial Day from sunup until noon. Kelly says it's a day to honor the men and women who made the ultimate sacrifice to our country, but every day we remember their bravery and carry forward their legacy. In Wichita, I'm Kel Chapman, 12 News.
23: 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Here's your updated WIBW forecast from the Certified Transmission Weather Center.
11: High of 77 this afternoon under mainly cloudy skies, north winds, 5 to 10 miles an hour. 53 tonight. High temperatures reach up to 83. Tomorrow, ample sunshine developing with fog in spots early. Temperatures a bit above average. Monday and Tuesday with highs in the mid-80s to the upper 80s. Slight chance for storms Tuesday. I'm Staff Meteorologist Ray Miller. Currently, it's 74 degrees.
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19: As a boater, this is something that I never would have tried. I want you to imagine this, is that you have this stainless steel refrigerator, I'm talking about a Cybertruck, just rolling down a boat ramp in Texas at 8 o'clock at night. Okay, that was Grapevine Lake. Police say that a guy drove a Cybertruck into the water. Why? Because he wanted to use Tesla's wade mode. Okay. Yeah, it does have a wade mode, the Cybertruck, but the depth is about 32 inches. And if you are on a soft lake bottom, you will sink, just saying. And guess what? Water damage is not covered by the warranty. The truck actually died. It took on water. Rescue crews had to get it out of the lake. Man, think about this. Talk about a nervous wreck. Oh, that's a good one. On that happy note, welcome, ladies and gentlemen, boys and girls, to this. It's the nation's best, biggest, award-winning show, the awesomest show about all things digital. And I am, of course, America's digital goddess, Kim Komando, here with you once again. And just a reminder is that you can find us on over 430 top stations from coast to coast. 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And here's one thing that I really want you to do. 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Just fill that out and then give us your question. I do read every single note that you send. But we'd love to have you join us here on the show, and you can do that right now at 1-844-COMMANDO. That's 1-844-KOMANDO. 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Alrighty, every single day, doesn't matter, weekends, weekdays, national holidays, vacations, is that I make sure that I know exactly what's happening in the tech space. And we're going to start with one story that I read in the Daily Mail this past week. And I know that so many of you are interested in it because, well, it's a story that has popped up because of all the UFO files that have been declassified. Well, the Daily Mail wrote about Dr. Hal Popoff. He's a physicist, electrical engineer who worked, they say, on UFO research programs in the 1970s and 80s. Now, I don't know about you, but I've always wondered if there were UFOs. And I've always thought to myself, you know, how narcissistic of us to think like we're the only thing that exists in the universe. Now, this former CIA scientist and a whole bunch of other folks, they say that they have recovered crashed UFOs, and they have at least four separate types of life. And they've been able to use artificial intelligence to go through all these files and to put things together where maybe humans wouldn't see the correlation. And so this other physicist, Dr. Eric Davis, they've come up with, he was working on top secret Pentagon projects, and they have come up with what they say are four separate types of life. Now think about this. Number one, you have the grays. And if you're watching us on YouTube, we're going to be showing you a picture here so you can take a look at it. The grays are the classic 4 or 5 foot tall creature with big heads and these enormous almond-shaped black eyes. You know, you've seen them. Then you've got Nordics. The Nordics are tall humans that look like they just came from Scandinavia. They have blonde hair and blue eyes and fair skin. The reptilians, we've always seen those. They're those. They look like serpents, but they walk like humans. And then there's the insectoids. Oh, these are the ones that I don't want anything near me. It's like these giant insects with multiple limbs and antennas and exoskeletons. Not one of these look friendly to me at all. Okay, but the one that scares me the most, the one that really scares me the most is that huge mantis. Yikes. Oh, I have a joke I got to tell you about, because that's really scary stuff. Two aliens are observing Earth from orbit. The first one says, you know, the dominant life forms have developed satellite-based nuclear weapons. And the second asks, are they an emerging intelligence? And the first one says, I don't think so. They're aiming this at themselves. Ooh, true. All right, let's come back down to something here on Earth. And I just got back from, 4 or 5 days in Cabo San Lucas. And, wow, what a great time I had. And I actually found myself purposefully leaving my phone in the room. And as it turns out, I'm not alone. Analog travel is officially one of the fastest-growing getaway trends. We're talking about no cell phones, printed maps. Tour companies are offering fully offline itineraries. We can say the demand has doubled over the last 2 years. And it makes sense. We're just exhausted by tech. We're tired of the noise. And we're just burned out. Now, one of the things that somebody does recommend in this story is they said to put the phone in the hotel safe. Download maps first. Tell someone your itinerary. But I really believe that within, the next 3 years, is that having a tech-free experience is going to be kind of like going to the spa. I mean, this way you're just disconnected, and it really gives you time. I don't know when's the last time you did that, because we're just, all of us are just so immersed in technology. But when was the last time you fully said, I am not going to touch technology, my phone, I'm going to leave my smartwatch off, and I'm going to do that for an hour, maybe 2 hours. Well, I did it for 3 hours, and it was so refreshing. I was in such a great mood when I came back to the room, and Ian's like, Mom, you look fabulous. I'm like, yes, I didn't have to. I wasn't scrolling or doing anything. He's like, what were you doing? I'm like, I was just sitting. I was just sitting there looking at how beautiful the ocean is, how blessed I am that I was able to come on vacation with you. All right, Google this past week, they always have their annual events, all these tech companies. Here's what they have coming on tap. Google Search, they say it's got the biggest upgrade in 30 years, just about when it was developed. You can attach files and videos to your search. You can ask follow-up questions like you're having a conversation. AI agents will monitor the web around the clock and send you some updates. There's also Gemini Spark. I haven't tried any of these yet. It's a 24/7 personal agent that can book restaurant reservations, plan your schedule, basically like having a personal assistant. And even when you close your laptop, it says that it's going to keep working. Google Docs will now turn rambling voice memos into polished documents. I can use that. Ask YouTube finds the exact moment inside any video that will answer your question. So, you're not going to have to sit there and like, hey guys, I know a lot of you are wondering about my skin routine. No, you can just go right to the answer. Google announced smart glasses with Gemini built in. This is really something. Cameras for visual AI assistance, live language translations, and they don't look geeky either. Well, I shouldn't say, they don't look that geeky either. Warby Parker and General Monster are making the frames. They come in the fall. Universal Cart now lets AI shop across multiple stores and buy things across third-party apps. I don't know who goes to multiple stores anymore. It seems like we're all hanging on Amazon. And finally, this I need to pass along because it's happened to me so many times, and I'm sure it's happened to you, and it's like, it is not you. You are not alone. CBS News investigation found that Uber, Lyft, and DoorDash accounts are being bought and rented online without any ID required. One seller's pitch, if you don't have a license, not a problem. Okay, wow. Now, just keep in mind that the real account holder passed background checks. The stranger behind the wheel won't. They might not have a license, no background check, zero accountability. And you want to check the driver's name and photo before you ever get in the car. You know, and one of the things that I've done depends upon how your house is set up. But if you can avoid having somebody who's delivering something to your house, say from Instacart or Postmates or whatever it may be, and you don't want them to have access to the front doors, figure out a way that you can, you know, maybe put a barrier between you and that front door. We haven't heard, you know, too many instances of somebody breaking in, but we have heard instances where, you know, maybe they might target you later. So you just want to always be on the safe side. Let's talk about Incogni. Have you ever Googled yourself, typed your name into ChatGPT? What comes back should scare you, because I don't know if you know this, but there was this Israeli researcher, and also happened to somebody here in the United States, and then the MIT review article, or MIT wrote a whole article about this, is that now people are going into AI chatbots and they're asking for phone numbers and they're actually getting people's personal cell phone numbers. And how did that happen? Well, because when they were figuring out how to train AI, is that they bought data from data brokers. And when they scraped the data broker sites, that all became part of the AI training model. I know, it's nuts. And so there's so much that's going on right now. But if you do Google yourself and you start going into AI, you may be surprised at what's available about you. You can maybe find social security numbers, health records, financial industry. You see, data brokers collect and sell your personal info, which fuels something called a shadow score. It's like a secret credit score for your digital life. And companies use it to kind of judge you if you're a VIP or a problem child. Now, I use Incogni. I have for years. I love it. I recommend it. It works behind the scenes to track down where your data is exposed. It submits removal requests on your behalf. And then it keeps making sure that you're not going to get put on these lists as well. Right now, over 2,800 data removal requests for me. And I love this sound of silence that I get. That's right. My phone does not ring. I don't get spammy texts. I don't get spammy phone calls. Why? Because they can't scam you if they can't find you. Okay. And they can't spam you if you don't exist. So if you're out of the data broker sites, oh, heaven, let me tell you. Go to privacykim.com. Right now you get my exclusive deal. 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All right, let me tell you, we got a lot of great phone calls coming up and some tips, tricks, and secrets. And the AI tool of the week that you're going to love me for, oh, you well, here on the Kim Komando Show.
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0: All right, it's wedding season. You know what that means. Yeah, time to open your checkbook, right? Well, Jenny Diaz was getting married, but instead of walking into a bridal boutique and walking out 15 grand lighter, she grabbed ChatGPT, she fed it pictures of her dream dress, and then she flew to Vietnam to have it custom made from scratch. And joining us to tell us the whole story is Jenny herself. Welcome. Wow. So that's really an amazing story. So what gave you this idea?
4: So, yes. Yeah, so I was on TikTok one day, and I really wanted this dream, my dream dress, but the dream dress was $15,000. And I just don't think it's worth paying that amount of money. That's almost like a down payment on a house for a wedding dress that I'm only going to wear for, I don't know, 2 to 3 hours. So right. I'm like, yeah, no. So I went on TikTok and I saw a girl that said that she flew to Vietnam and found a wedding dressmaker that can make her dress for, I think she said $500 for hers. And I was like, okay, I need to look into this ASAP.
0: And so you went to ChatGPT, you put the design together, you found the person in Vietnam. How much did the dress cost you?
4: Well, the dream dress was $15K, but they quoted me $2,500.
0: And then did you go to Vietnam for a fitting?
4: I didn't. Everything's going to be virtually because if I would have went to Vietnam, then it probably would have ended up costing all this amount of money. But they were able to, like, really communicate with me in English, and I was able to use ChatGPT to really show them exactly what I meant.
0: And then I heard, how do you have 20 bridesmaids? Wow.
4: Oh, my God, yes. I mean, ended up with, like...
0: I mean, what's the matter? You can't say no? I mean, come on.
4: Exactly. I really couldn't. It's one of those things where we're all a group of friends. If I would have said yes to this girl and not yes to this girl, it would have been a problem. And so it's like, I just see it as I'm super lucky to have so much love around me.
0: That is true. And then, so what about their dresses?
4: So their dresses, they got to figure out themselves. I don't know. But, yeah, I just told them the color and figure it out yourself.
0: And so, did you get the dress?
4: I haven't got it yet. I do my measurements this August because I wanted to lose a few pounds before, you know, doing the whole measurement fittings. But I do it this August virtually, and then I should have the dress by December.
0: Has it been difficult to communicate with them?
4: Well, honestly, when I was reading the comments on TikTok, they said that even if you think you communicated well with them, you weren't clear enough, and that's when the whole ChatGPT came into my mind, and it's like, maybe it's better for me to show them more than I can explain to them.
0: Oh, yeah, that's true. That is true. You know, wedding dresses are kind of like it's a difficult choice, isn't it?
4: Definitely difficult.
0: You know, but I'll tell you, just a quick story, is that it was like probably like 3 weeks before I got married, is that a friend of mine, Lisa, she called me. She's like, Kim, you need to get a wedding dress. And I work all the time, right? And I'm like, yeah, I'll do that next weekend. And so next weekend comes. We go to, like, all these different stores, and I can't find the right one. And so she says to me, I'll be right back. So she goes home, and she comes back, and her wedding dress was in one of those boxes, you know,

0: hermetically sealed boxes. Mm-hmm. And she opens it up, and she says, here, put it on. And it fit me like a glove, right?
1: Mm.
0: And let me tell you something. She had a private fitting with Vera Wang.
1: Okay. Oh, my God.
0: Okay, this cost a gazillion dollars, okay? And so then she gives me her shoes, and she gives me her purse, and then I go off to Hawaii, get married. And then I go back and I get the dress all dry cleaned for her, okay? Put it back in, you know, the box, the whole thing. And then, like, my mom and I are sitting around. She's like, you know, you ought to buy that dress. You ought to, you know, because maybe someday you'll have a little girl, or maybe one of your nieces will want to wear it. You know, you should call Lisa. So I call Lisa. I said, Lisa, you know, I want to buy that dress from you. And she's like, oh, God. She said, I wish you would have called me sooner, because I was running out of space here in the apartment, and I took it to Goodwill. I'm like, oh, what? So I called Goodwill up, and I'm like, do you have the dress? They're like, we just sold it for $20. I'm like, a Vera Wang original wedding dress. Can you believe that? That is just, every time I think about that, that's just wild that somebody went to Goodwill. I mean, I don't know how much she paid for this dress. I think, you know, my guess, this dress had to be at least 50 grand. I would say at least $50,000. I mean, because, you know, it's a one-on-one. It's a one-of-a-kind. And she obviously was marrying very well, too, at that point. So, crazy. 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

Country 106.9 performing at Morton Amphitheater in KC on September 19th, which will be on a Saturday, is this guy, it's Hank Jr. and all my riding friends and

0: It's Bo Cephas. All my rowdy friends have settled down. Country 106.9, of course, Hank Jr. going to be playing at the Morton Amphitheater in KC. That'll be on Saturday, September 19th, and you can enter to win a pair of tickets on the contest page at MikeCountry1069.com. It's Nick about ready to leave the building here in just a minute. Before I leave, want to remind you, you can go tour the St. Jude Dream Home right now at 2636 Southwest Sherwood Park Drive here in Topeka. 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It's a big, beautiful home, and I hope you win it. They'll give away the home on June 10th. We'll get to Joe Diffie and Kenny Chesney in just a few. Have a great one. We'll talk to you again tomorrow.
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0: Toby Keith's 35 biggest hits have been released for the very first time on vinyl. And that was good enough reason for us to put him center stage this weekend. 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
15: Cloudy skies with a few peaks of sun this afternoon, with daytime highs approaching 77. Lows dip down to about 53. Tonight, partly cloudy skies. Lots of sunshine. Tomorrow, daytime highs approaching 82. Mainly sunny Monday with a high of 86. 84, slight chance of thunderstorms Tuesday. I'm Staff Meteorologist Jennifer Wojcicki.
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4: My name is Heidi Dixon. Mom, Jackie Wolf, was the patient of interim hospice. I live in Texas, and after Mom got on hospice and I came back to Texas, interim was a huge lifeline for me in terms of information. Maria, the social worker, was a dream. Going every other week, sharing a picture and what Mom was doing and what was she saying and what was she looking forward to. And she brought us right into the room with Mom. And she said when she was planning to go next. And as a hospice worker in Texas, I was asking our social workers, are we doing this? 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She was so engaged with Mom and so connected the dots for us. That was invaluable. Aside from Mom's increasing comfort with the pain management provided by hospice, the social work connection and support, those were the two most visible benefits that I continue to be exceedingly grateful for.
5: 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Interim health care.
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21: Cloudy skies with a few peaks of sun this afternoon, with daytime highs approaching 77. Lows dip down to about 53. Tonight, partly cloudy skies. Lots of sunshine. Tomorrow, daytime highs approaching 82. Mainly sunny Monday with a high of 86. 84, slight chance of thunderstorms Tuesday. I'm Staff Meteorologist Jennifer Wojcicki.
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She was the fastest thing around. 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She turned every head in town. She was built and fun.

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7: Cloudy skies with a few peaks of sun this afternoon, with daytime highs approaching 77. Lows dip down to about 53. Tonight, partly cloudy skies. Lots of sunshine tomorrow, daytime highs approaching 82. Mainly sunny Monday with a high of 86. 84, slight chance of thunderstorms Tuesday. I'm Staff Meteorologist Jennifer Wojcicki.
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10: Lows dip down to about 53. Tonight, under partly cloudy skies. Daytime highs approaching 82. Tomorrow, mainly clear skies. Lows level off around 59. Tomorrow night, mainly clear skies. Temperatures a bit above average Monday and Tuesday, with highs from the low 80s to the mid 80s. Slight chance of thunderstorms Tuesday. I'm Staff Meteorologist Jennifer Wojcicki.
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0: thankful to that helped me on this journey, classmates and that. But yeah, I mean, I had a death experience. I had one, that was in my second year. During the Rodney King era. I remember walking home back to my apartment, and somebody came up behind me and said, "Look, if you look back, I'm going to kill you." And so I didn't look back, walking from the college through the projects to the place where I was staying. And you could hear the breathing on my neck. And I don't know who he was, what he was, that, but he just said, "You look back, I'm going to kill you." So I just kept walking. I failed the national boards 4 times. I talk about that. And it sounds like I kind of just, you know, found the way out of everything. And here I'm a doctor, but no, the national boards, the way they set that up is that you had to pass each class, each subject. And at the time you took it. So, like for instance, I took, I passed physiology, but I missed one point on chemistry.
1: Right.
0: Failed chemistry. So because I missed that one point, I didn't pass the exam. So I retook it. Well, I passed biochemistry, but I missed one point on physiology that I just passed in the test before. And so I didn't pass the test. And that kept happening 4 times. And so I had 1 time left, and that was in my residency program. And yeah, I passed it with a 90th percentile, but took it 5 times. And that's another thing that nobody ever has, I've never told, but what I had to go through to get the doctor certificate and move on, because here I was in my residency program, and I don't know that if the residency director knew that I didn't pass my national boards part 1. I passed my national boards part 2, no problem. That's all clinical. And but the hard book subject matters of was a difficult thing for me, but now we made it. So.
1: So you definitely were sweating it out a little bit, though. Not,
0: oh, absolutely.
1: Praying and believing and doing what you could do, but then there's just the cold hard fact of, are they going to sign off on this or not? And certainly plenty of super smart people, well-intentioned people, the desire to serve, all of that, don't get as far as you did. They flame out during that whole residency period, because that also is so difficult on you physically.
0: Exactly, yeah. I mean, I had filled it once when I was in a residency program. I took a day off. I was at a VA program in VA hospital in South Dakota, and I noticed that they offered the test in Sioux Falls. And so I asked if I could, actually I didn't ask. I left clinic at 5 o'clock and drove all night to take this test on a Saturday. And I missed it again by 1 point. And so I talked myself, first I talked myself out of finishing my residency program for the first 2.5 hours, 3 hours, 4 hours on the way back home. And I'm like, wait a minute. When you get home, look at the computer, see if there's another test available. And there was one available again that was offered in Casper, Wyoming, and it was in 2 weeks. And so I'm like, okay, I'm just going to sign up for it. I'm going to take an extra day off. They gave you a day off. I took an extra day off, drove out earlier, and I went to the place. But, you know, in my mind, I'm like, I'm $235,000 in debt. I don't have a bachelor's degree. I'm in this residency program. What am I going to do if I don't pass this? I'm going to have to go back and tell my residency director, "I'm so sorry, but you never asked me about National Boards Part 1, but I have not passed that."
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5: NBC News Radio. I'm Rob Martier. President Trump says an agreement with Iran has been largely negotiated. In a post on Truth Social, Trump said the final details of the deal are being discussed and that the agreement will allow the Strait of Hormuz to be opened. NASCAR legend Kyle Busch died from complications of severe pneumonia that developed into sepsis. The Busch family issued a statement citing a medical evaluation that concluded the 41-year-old passed away from rapid and overwhelming associated complications. Hyundai Motors is recalling over 400,000 vehicles in the U.S. The National Highway Traffic Safety Administration said Friday the recall is over a software error that may cause an unexpected application of brakes. The recall covers certain 2025 to 2026 model Santa Cruz, Tucson Hybrid, and Tucson Plug Hybrid electric vehicles. Rob Martier, NBC News Radio.
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8: As always, thanks so much for joining us here on this show. And our special guest this time around is really a treat to have Dr. Glenn Robson. And we've been talking about the road down to medical school and the boards and all of that, and having that one last chance. How nervous were you to find out when you took it again to actually see what popped up?
9: I did not want to see my score. I'm like, well, there's nothing I can do. I'm done with the exam. So I hit show my score, and it said 92%, and I passed on every subject matter. And it was the happiest day of my life.
8: Because now you could practice. Now you could do the thing, right? Now you could jump into it. And you also fulfilled a promise, because you, after that and after setting up practice and all those things, you had a friend, an acquaintance, a friend from Tonga that was trying to help you, and you promised you would go back and help the people there, and you did, didn't you?
9: I did. So when I was at Ricks College, this big Tongan, he played football. I mean, this guy was, huge. I mean, he was like 330 pounds and 6'3", and he was just, I think his they test the fat on the body. I think it was under a 6. I mean, this guy was just brute strong. I mean, he is just strong, but he had the mind of a huge intellect. I mean, he helped me out with chemistry and physics and these classes. And I remember walking in the library, and he says, "Glenn, we've come a long ways." And I says, "Yeah, we have." And I said, "Corona," that was his name, Corona Natavai. And I says, "When I make it through college and I get through medical school, I'm going to go back and treat your people." He says, I know you are." And I says, "No, I really am going to go treat your people." And so 11 years later, when I'm I think I just started private practice. I had my oldest boy was just turning 1 year old. But the time to go over to Tonga was at the same time as his birthday. And I talked to my wife and I says, "Look, I really need to go to Tonga." I says, "My youngest, that boy, he probably will never even remember. So I've got to go." I says, "I've been invited by my residency director that I had a surgical residency program here in Arizona that I was accepted to after South Dakota." And so I did a 2-year surgical residency. And, that's how I got the opportunity to go to Tonga. And I tell you, like drinking from a fire hydrant. I mean, it was nonstop. The people needed their care. They walk in barefoot. They walk in flip-flops. I've seen elephantitis. I've seen leprosy. I am treating leper patients. But the one intriguing story was a kid that got hit by a car on his birthday a few days before we arrived on the island. And he was in a hospital bed all weekend, waiting for a doctor to come in because the doctors don't work on the weekend there. And so when we had arrived on the weekend, we were getting everything ready and we had the rounds on a Monday. We were going through all the surgical patients that we needed to do surgery on for club feet and all this stuff. And there was somebody behind me that was just walking, just following us. And I asked the interpreter, I go, "Could you ask them if they need something?" And we stopped and they asked, and they go, "Yeah, could you come down and look at this boy and see if you can help him?" So we made our way the rest of the rounds. We got down to the floor and walked in there, and their parents were there, and this little boy just in bed, and his leg was bandaged up. And we tried to take the dressing off the bandage, and he just started screaming. And and so I says, "Okay, well, let's get him on the schedule." We didn't know what we were up against. We didn't know what was behind the package of that wrap. So we'd finished all, the surgery cases, and we took this little boy into surgery. And as we were opening up the bandages, about 3/4 of the way up on his outside right leg, it was gone. Half his leg was gone. Top of his foot was gone. His little toe was completely black. And we're staring at this, and we're like, "Okay, let's start cleaning it. Let's see if there's any good tissue, the bones, or if the supply of blood to the bones and everything." So the first couple of hours, we just spent flushing this leg and foot out and tried to find any kind of viable tissue. And which is interesting because the flushing, the saline solution we use here in the States is all sterile. I noticed that when we said, "Give us more water," they'd go to the sink out in the hallway, get the sink out of the hallway and give it to us. And I'm like, it didn't dawn on me until I noticed it at, later on. But that's what we used to flush out the foot and the leg. We got to a point where we like, okay, here's the leg, here's the foot. What are we going to do to close this? We can't get a skin graft large enough to do this. So we're like, okay, let's go down to the OBGYN and see if they have a placenta. Maybe we can get a placenta and suture it on the leg and the foot and see if that can regrow the tissue. We went down there, and their religious factors did not really allow that, and they didn't have any mothers that were expecting either. So we just kept hitting our heads against the wall saying, man, what do we do? We finally came up with this idea, and we got the main surgeon that stayed on the island in agreement with us that we would open up the other leg and suture it on top of the bad leg and use that as a skin graft. Now, we were only there for about 3 weeks, and so we told the general surgeon, you just take out a suture each week. And we didn't know if this kid was going to lose his leg, his life, you know. So that's what happened to this little boy. And I'll jump ahead a year later. I can leave it now and just let somebody get the book and they can read what.
8: Yeah, get the book. You can read all the other details. Yeah, exactly.
9: You can see what happened to the little boy, but it was quite an experience. And yes, I did treat Corona's relatives and family members. He was born there, so yeah, there was. I met some of them, and so that 11-year promise was fulfilled, but. I think the main thing that I point out is that with a promise, we don't understand the power of our words. And it's not just between the two individuals. It is a trickle effect. It is like throwing a rock in a pond and watching that go out and out and out. It may go out miles, and you don't fully understand that one promise can affect so many lives, like that little boy and the leprosy patients and the elephantitis and the fractures and so many others that I got to treat over, the two, three weeks that I was there. So
8: for you, was that fulfilling? Because as you said, you don't realize there's that ripple effect, and you knew you were going to do it. So you honor that promise, even if it's inconvenient in your life with your son and your family. I think it's good for the heart. It had to feel really incredible for you to do that.
9: Absolutely. You know, I've learned along my pathway in life that success to me is not what's in the bank. And success to me is not the 4 books that I've written and the oil paintings that I've done. The Mona Lisa behind me is one of the last ones I completed. It's the satisfaction and the complete gratification of helping somebody that nobody else could help. And that's where I get the joy in my clinic. I mean, I get patients that come in that they've seen 7 or 8 other doctors and they don't know what to do. And I'm like, okay, let me see what I can do to help you. And that's where I find the true joy. And it is a feeling that is beyond any kind of physical possessions or anything like that. Don't get me wrong, that the book that I have written and the oil paintings that I've painted, there's a satisfaction there. But helping somebody out of pain and it changes their lives, and now they're pleasant and they go home and they're pleasant to their family, and the trickle effect, I can't even comprehend the impact on that one little act of kindness, that one little act of what I was able to help.
8: On the flip side, when we return with Dr. Robson, we'll talk about what it's like to treat patients by using the mix of alternative or holistic medicine and traditional medicine and seeing what really works in making somebody feel better. I'll meet you on the flip.
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8: And we're back with Dr. Glenn Robson, who's a pediatric surgeon, three-time best-selling author, and, of course, the author of the new one, Show Them, Stepping into the Unknown to Find the Answers. So that's what you are. You find the answers for people who are suffering. What does that feel like to make people feel good?
9: You know, when I see somebody that, like, for instance, when somebody comes in with a bunion, and you can feel their pulses, and the pulses tell me, okay, this part of their body's off. And it's always, and I don't think I've been wrong yet, but if you have a right-sided bunion, your left shoulder is always off.
8: Wow.
9: And if you have a left-sided bunion, your right shoulder is always off. And I've been able to help patients that I've taken people into surgery for bunion surgery, and now I've been able to help them non-surgically and reverse their bunions. And I reversed my own bunion when I went through a horrific emotional event that caused it to go south. And so now that it's worked on me, I've been implementing this to other patients because, you know, aside from everything I endured in medical school and everything, there was one event that basically kicked my butt that I didn't know how I was going to get out of it. So there's a lot of things that happened there, but it's been a blessing in some ways because I've been able to discover how to help patients on another deeper level. So life never ends.
8: It never ends. When you say kicked your butt, because you talk really openly in your book, you definitely do. And it's a good time to remind people, Show Them, Stepping into the Unknown to Find the Answers. You can get that book on Amazon, Barnes & Noble, wherever great books are sold. I mean, with everything you've been through, I can't imagine, and that's life, right, the hills and the valleys, that there was something that just grabbed such a tight hold of you.
9: There's a difference between depression and frustration. And I think people will argue with me that with this, but I think that there is a difference. Here I was married, had four kids, the love of my life, and I showed up one day, came home one day, and I was told to get out. 11 years into my marriage, no explanation. I had gone to work, provided for my family. My little girl would come running up and almost knock me down. I loved going to the baseball games with my little boy. in the soccer games, and all of a sudden, it's gone. And there was no convincing, no way, no working it out, no, we went to all the counseling, and she had her mindset on divorce, and so I had to let it go of trying to keep the family knit together. That was hard, but the hardest thing was not being able to see my kids. And for 10 years, I haven't seen three of my kids. One came back, but he just, I think, needed money to finish college. And then that's about it. But I haven't seen the other ones. And I remember the last child that we were talking. He says, Dad, he says, this is just too hard. He says, my other brother and sisters keep asking me, why are you going to Dad? Why are you going to Dad? You can just stay here with us. And I says, what do you want to do? He says, well, if it's okay, I'd like to just stay here because it's just too hard on me. I says, okay, you can stay with Mom. And that's the last I've seen of him. And it's something I talked once about, but I did not want to be here. I had a death experience in medical school. And I think I wanted so much to see the bright lights and that peaceful feeling again. And I had everything planned out. I had remarried, and even with her upbeat personality and just an incredible being, I was in this slump of frustration of the courts and not having my kids. And so I had planned, and I drove myself and to a place, and I'm sitting there and I'm like, what are you doing? And I talked again myself out of it. And I says, okay, God, I'm still here. And I says, now you need to teach to send me somebody that can help me paint again. I'm having a hard time with colors. A week later, this patient came in. She had broke her foot. And I found out she studied the master paintings of her whole entire life. And I asked her, I says, could you please just sit down with me one time? That's all I'm asking. And teach me how to paint. I'd love to paint again. And she didn't want to do it at first, but something told her, she says, the look on your face is like, how can I turn this guy down? I mean, so she says, yeah. So the first project I had was, she gave me a little 8x10 canvas, and she says, go home and paint all the circle and the square and the values. So I did, brought it back, and she says, okay. And then I painted apples was the first painting I did, and my goal was to paint the kids the way I remembered them. And so I was able to do that, and I painted multiple paintings of my kids, and you know, I have some paintings behind me, and Wednesday is my day of painting. I paint, and that's where I was right before you, meeting with you. And then on the weekends, I paint. So I've kind of put the scalpel away and picked up the paintbrush, and that's my surgical precision for plastic surgery.
8: Right. And that's your therapy. That's your, you know, you're back to seeing the colors of the world, which is wonderful that she did that and you were able to do that. Right.
9: Yeah.
8: And I'm sure, thank you for sharing that, because I'm sure there are people, lots of people that need to hear that, that feel that same moment and get to that brink and somehow, you know, they're pulled back from that. And wow, I mean, what a difference life can be on the other side. And you know, you have that connection with your patients who definitely need you. You have a thriving practice. There's no question about that. And you're doing a kind of medicine, too. So the interesting side of where we're starting to see people are more interested in having, like you said, your example of the bunions was a great one. Because who wouldn't rather heal it naturally, figure out ways to do that, versus even with a great surgeon, have to surgically go through that?
9: Right. Yeah. Anybody out there that's like, you know, going through what I have gone through, I just give yourself a chance to just stop and think. You know, if you took yourself out of that experience, would things change? And I think 99.9% of the time it would change, because I think, right, it's a lot of frustration, because when you're caught up in your head and you can't, it's out of your control. It's a sad thing. And I'm embarrassed to say I actually was there at that moment, but I am so thankful because I'm here. And I started my first book, and then my second book, and then my third book, and then I just finished Show Them, and I started painting all the stuff you see behind me and what's in front of me, and I'm on my website. Basically started after this one little event, and I think God has a way of coming into one's life and saying, okay, now I can show you your true potential.
8: Right, of what you can do.
9: Yeah. People can just wait 1 second, 1 minute, one day, or even 1 week, I can promise you that something better is around the corner. I don't know when or what, but if you just wait and get through whatever you're getting through, yes, there is that light. There is that hope. There's always hope. You're not alone, and it happened to me, and I'm here to talk about it. So I am so thankful that I was able to walk away and,
8: Yeah. Again, thank you for sharing that, and a perfect place to end this. Doc, where can people go to learn more about you, find about your art and all the things that you've done, amazing things? I've mentioned the book, and you have 4 books. So where can people go to your website?
9: I'm on Instagram. It's Dr. Dr. Glenn, G-L-E-N, Robison, R-O-B-I-S-O-N. That's the Instagram link. And then just drglennrobison.com, the website, you can go to. I'm here in Arizona, and I practice. And so that's where you can find me right now. I'm working on some other platforms just to get the book out, get the word out, and hopefully help a lot of people on another level, different level.
8: Perfect. Doc, thank you so much for coming on.
9: Thank you.
8: Thanks for hanging with us, my friends. I'm Kate Delaney. We'll see you next time around.
7: Thank you for joining us for another awesome episode of Amazing Americans. Be sure to join us right here at the same time next week for more great stories on Amazing Americans.

0: 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Since most chronic diseases have inflammation, our optimized curcumin seems to be a perfect addition to any nutritional program. It makes sense to me that preventing or reducing inflammation is a key component to our overall health. 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It protects our healthy cells even from radiation. 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
8: NBC News Radio. I'm Rob Martier. There are reports of shots fired near the White House. They were heard after 6 p.m. Eastern today. The New York Post is reporting that the sound of dozens of gunshots were heard outside the White House, causing media and other people there to scramble for safety. The White House was placed on lockdown, but it has since been lifted. Fox News states a gunman approached the outer perimeter of the White House and began firing. Secret Service returned fire, and the man was taken down. FBI Director Kash Patel posted on X that the FBI is on the scene and supporting Secret Service responding to shots fired near White House grounds. We will update the public as we're able. President Trump says an agreement with Iran has been largely negotiated. In a post on Truth Social, Trump said the final details of the deal are being discussed and that the agreement will allow the Strait of Hormuz to be opened. California Governor Gavin Newsom has declared a state of emergency in Orange County as crews continue responding to the chemical leak in Garden Grove. Sharon Reardon reports.
9: We understand how disruptive and frightening this is to the public.
10: Orange County Fire Authority Interim Chief T.J. McGovern says around 40,000 residents
5: residents have been evacuated due to the chemical leak that started Thursday at the GKN Aerospace facility. OCFA Division Chief Craig Covey says the current outcomes, absent a creative solution, aren't great.
10: We're at two current outcomes of this tank. One, it fails and cracks and all the product leaks out onto the ground. That's the best case scenario, believe it or not. The other option that was told to us is that it blows up.
5: Officials say it's a waiting game.
8: CVS is suing Tennessee state officials to block legislation it says would force the closure of the chain in the state. CVS filed the suit Friday in Nashville after Tennessee Governor Bill Lee signed legislation to prohibit companies from owning both pharmacy benefit managers and retail pharmacies. Rob Martier, NBC News Radio.
7: Here's your updated WIBW forecast from the Certified Transmission Weather Center.
11: Partly cloudy skies tonight with lows around 53. Northeasterly winds around 5 miles an hour. High temperatures reach up to 82. Tomorrow, mainly sunny skies. Mainly clear sky tomorrow night. Lows around 59. Daytime highs approaching 86. Monday, under mainly sunny skies. 83. Tuesday, slight chance for storms. I'm Staff Meteorologist Ray Miller. Right now, 72.
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